a stew that is beans and barley and water and onion and potatoes and meat, a little bit of meat. It cooks for so long, it cooks overnight. And in that time,

0: It is going to be sunny and very warm throughout most of the territory tomorrow. Whitehorse, sunshine and 26 degrees. Teslin and Atlin, you'll get up to 24. Haines Junction, your forecast high is 25. The Kluane Lake area getting up to 24. Pelly and Carmax, 26 degrees is the forecast for you tomorrow. Farrow and Ross River will get up to 25 degrees. Beaver Creek, you can expect sunny skies and a high of 22. Mayo, you should be the hot spot tomorrow. Sunshine and a high tomorrow of 27 degrees. Dawson will be sunny and 24. Old Crow, cloudy skies and 22 degrees for a high. Along the Dempster, a mixture of sun and cloud for you tomorrow, and you're looking at a high of 17 degrees. And in Watson Lake, mostly sunny skies for you as well, and your forecast high is 25.
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2: Welcome to Laugh Out Loud in the Summer. I'm your host, Ali Hassan. So, this weekend is a long weekend in most places in Canada. It's actually one of the most unique holidays because it has a different name across the country. It's called British Columbia Day, Saskatchewan Day, New Brunswick Day in those provinces. In Alberta, it's Heritage Day. It's Natal Day in Nova Scotia, Terry Fox Day in Manitoba. In St. John's, Newfoundland, they have Regatta Day, but it's on Wednesday. Or the next nicest day if the weather isn't good. Basing it on the weather in one of the most unpredictable climate zones in Canada. The Northwest Territories and Nunavut are role models for the rest of us as far as I'm concerned. It's just called civic holiday in those areas. What has all of this got to do with comedy, you ask? Nothing, but you're enjoying a long weekend, and we're happy to add some comedy to it. This first comedian arrived on the comedy scene late in life, but made up for it quickly and impressively. She was recently a contestant on Canada's Got Talent. From the 905 Festival in Oshawa a couple years back, here is Kathy Boyd.
3: Hey. Anybody see me on Canada's Got Talent?

0: I'll get this up to legal. What do you want me to do with this, you know?
1: There was this one kid. He was so funny. He was so disgusting, okay? He was always doing a new thing. That's how his mom framed it so it sounded cute. Oh, he's doing this new thing. You're gonna love it. Brayden is doing this new thing where he says he's pregnant and then he just poops on the floor. So, you know, you're gonna laugh.

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0: was the queen of...
1: Nah. I got this, Jen. This is the queen of soca, Allison Hynes, wrapping up the groovy soca edition of Marvin's Room with Faluma. And that's it for this one. Thanks for hanging out and taking this special journey through the world of soca and beyond right here in Marvin's Room on CBC Music.
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0: Thousands of African Americans make it to freedom in southwestern Ontario, the endpoint of a secret network of safe houses called the Underground Railroad. Philippe Shannock, CBC News, Toronto.
1: And that is The World This Hour. For CBC News, I'm Neil Kumar.
2: Whitehorse will get down to 10 degrees tonight. Tomorrow you've got sunshine and 26. Tesson and Atlin, a few clouds, 9 degrees is your low. Tomorrow you can expect sunny skies and a high of 24 degrees. Haines Junction will be mostly cloudy overnight with a low of 10 degrees. Sunny skies for you tomorrow and 25 degrees. Kluane Lake, clear skies overnight as you drop down to 6 degrees. Tomorrow you've got sunshine in the forecast and a forecast high of 24 degrees. In Pelly and Carmax, it is going to be partly cloudy overnight as you drop down to 9 degrees. Tomorrow, a mixture of sun and cloud and 26. Faro and Ross River, a few clouds overnight, overnight low of 7 degrees. And then tomorrow, a mixture of sun and cloud getting up to 25 degrees. Beaver Creek down to 8 tonight. Tomorrow, sunny skies and 22. Mayo, clear overnight down to 10. A warm day tomorrow, sunny and 27 degrees. In Dawson, it will be clear and 10 this evening. Tomorrow, you've got sunshine and 24 for a high. Old Crow down to 12 degrees overnight and then 22 tomorrow. Along the Dempster, 12 for a low and 17 for a high. And Watson Lake, 11 tonight, sunny and 25 tomorrow.
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5: Well, hello and welcome. SNJ brings you joy with happy tunes from Sultan Stevenson, Diana Panton, Ben Patterson, and Heather Bambrick. 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This is Unbridled.

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Traditional songs, acoustic sounds, hip-hop, R&B, the dance floor-filling beats of electric powwow, and everything in between. Explore the diverse sounds of contemporary Indigenous music from across Turtle Island and around the world. On Reclaimed, right after the news.

Whitehorse will be sunny and 26 tomorrow. Tesla and Atlin, you'll get up to 24. Haines Junction, 25. Kluwani Lake, a high of 24 degrees. Rupellian Carmax, 26. Farrow and Ross River getting up to 25 tomorrow. Beaver Creek, your high will be 22. Mayo, 27. Dawson, a high of 24. Old Crow, 22. Along the Dempster, 17. And Watson Lake, sunny and 25.

0: Whitehorse will be sunny and 26 tomorrow. Tesla and Atlin, you'll get up to 24. Haines Junction, 25. Kluwani Lake, a high of 24 degrees. Rupellian Carmax, 26. Farrow and Ross River getting up to 25 tomorrow. Beaver Creek, your high will be 22. Mayo, 27. Dawson, a high of 24. Old Crow, 22. Along the Dempster, 17. And Watson Lake, sunny and 25.
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4: 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Je m'appelle Florence K et je suis très heureuse d'être en votre compagnie pour la prochaine heure. 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Today on the show, we'll explore late night conversations with Thierry Larose and Bay sings about the Quebec expression, away. But first, here's a reminder that no matter how old we get, we should never stop playing. This is Jouer by Ariane Moffat.

that was Toute ma vie or All My Life by Elie Rose. In it, she reflects on the healing journey she began through therapy and how that process has helped shape who she is today.

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1: The Commonwealth Games are headed to Glasgow, Scotland. Athletes from 74 nations and territories will compete in sports like athletics, swimming, artistic gymnastics, and wheelchair three-on-three basketball. Anything can happen when the level of competition is this high. Don't miss any of the action from July 23rd to August 2nd. 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
0: The CBC News is next, and then it's day six with Brent Bambury.
2: Europe's unprecedented wildfires are putting enormous pressure on the aerial firefighting industry. Fleets of aircraft are in constant use. Pilots are getting harder to find. We go to Europe for more tonight on day six.
3: From CBC News, the world this hour, I'm Neil Kumar. Thousands of WestJet flight attendants are now on strike as of 12:01 a.m. Mountain Time. The airline has canceled 276 flights, leaving thousands of travelers stranded. This customer says he is not happy about the situation.
4: At a customer level, the way that this has been handled has been, I can't think of a...
5: Unacceptable.
4: I'd go so far as to say disgusting, the way we've been treated as WestJet clientele. Not impressed.
3: WestJet says passengers that are affected will be refunded or reaccommodated. Pay is at the center of the dispute. In British Columbia, a new wildfire has prompted the evacuation of several properties near Vernon. The North Okanagan Regional District has ordered everyone on the west side of Irish Creek Road to leave. That includes 19 properties. The Okanagan Indian Band has also issued a partial evacuation order. It's unclear how many properties are affected by this order, but the band says the Bradley Creek wildfire, which ignited Friday, has now jumped West Side Road. More than two dozen other properties in the area are on evacuation alert. Around the country, the housing market is starting to cool, but in St. John's, it's still red hot. As Matthew Robertson reports, the cause can be found with supply.
6: It's no secret to anyone looking to buy a home in St. John's that finding one is tough. Len King is a local real estate broker and says bids often reach tens of thousands of dollars above the asking price.
7: Very often now, two apartment homes are selling for $20,000, $30,000, $40,000, $50,000 above list on average.
6: King says the problem is rooted in a lack of inventory. A report from Royal LePage shows the aggregate home price in St. John's increased 4.9% this quarter compared to last year. Kelly Rogers is an executive with the Home Builders Association. She says builders face challenges with permitting fees, supply costs, and finding skilled labor, leading to a reduced housing supply. Last month brought some good news, with housing starts up 30.6% in St. John's compared to last year. But the supply is still lagging behind. Matthew Robertson, CBC News, St. John's.
3: U.S. President Donald Trump has now announced that he is canceling planned attacks on Iran. He says the decision stems from progress in talks, and he adds that the pause in contingent

And that's our show for this week. Day 6 was produced by Lori Allen, Annie Bender, Sarah Melton, and Pedro Sanchez. Our senior producer this week is Samra Wheat-Johannes.

Good Sunday morning. Welcome to the Weekender. I'm Marty Derby, sitting in for Jared Monkman once again. And coming up in this hour of the program, a little sneak peek to see what's coming up later on today on Unreserved. We're also going to travel to Iqaluit this morning to learn how to make an Inuit-style kayak. And in this hour of the program, we're going to feature a couple of songs that were recorded by nuns back in the last century that actually did very well on the charts, one of them hitting number one. That's all ahead on the Weekender.

12 minutes after 6 o'clock here on the Weekender. Let's take a look at the weather forecast into the Northwest Territories. For Yellowknife and the North Slave region today, you can expect a mixture of sun and cloud, a high today of 18 degrees. Wrigley, you're going to be sunny and 24. Norman Wells, a mixture of sun and cloud, 23 degrees. Fort Good Hope, nice warm day, a mixture of sun and cloud and 26. Delaney, sunshine and 18 degrees. Colville Lake will be cloudy and 21. Fort Smith, you've got cloudy skies in your forecast. You'll get up to 18 degrees. For Lutzke, Fort Resolution and Hay River, a mixture of sun and cloud and 18 today. Fort Providence will be sunny and 20. Fort Simpson, sunshine and 22 degrees. Fort Liard, sunny skies and 24 degrees today. For the South Delta region, including Fort McPherson and Sikacik, mostly cloudy skies and 23. Iqaluit will be cloudy and 18, and Nuvik cloudy, 21 degrees. Taktiaktuk, mostly cloudy and 14, also getting up to 14 degrees in Pawlatuk today. Sax Harbour will be cloudy and 4 degrees. Ulahaktuk, a mixture of sun and cloud, 10 degrees. Cambridge Bay will be mostly cloudy and 12. We've got the Yukon weather forecast coming up right after a little music from Ruben and the Dark.

17 minutes after 6 o'clock, and in less than an hour, the first early birds will be heading out on the Yukon River Trail Marathon. And, you know, we have a pretty decent day for you. It's going to be a mixture of sun and cloud in Whitehorse today, getting up to 24 degrees, a little warm, but it's going to be breezy this afternoon, winds gusting to about 40 kilometers per hour. So hopefully those winds will be at your back. In Teslin today, a mixture of sun and cloud and 23. Haines Junction, you'll see a mixture of sun and cloud getting up to 25 degrees. Kluwani Lake, a mixture of sun and cloud and 23. Pelly and Carmax, you're going to be sunny, 26 degrees today. Farrow and Ross River, sunshine for you as well, and 23. Beaver Creek and Mayo, a mixture of sun and cloud, more sunshine in Beaver Creek, and 25 degrees. Dawson City, a nice warm day, mixture of sun and cloud for the last day of the moose hide gathering, and a warm day, 27 degrees is going to be your high. Good morning in Old Crow, it's going to be mostly cloudy throughout the day, but fairly warm, 23 degrees for you today. Along the Dempster, a mixture of sun and cloud and 18. Watson Lake, you'll see a mixture of sun and cloud and 25 degrees. This may be one of the quintessential Canadian summer songs, aptly named Canadian Summer Dreams by Leona Boyd.

0: 24 minutes after 6 o'clock, Canadian Summer Dreams with Leona Boyd. Senapan Thunder is a leader in Indigenous language revitalization. Last year, she received the Saskatchewan Order of Merit for her lifelong dedication to teaching the Cree language. She started teaching in classrooms back in 1993. Today, she uses digital learning tools to engage new learners. Thunder's drive to preserve her language began at home. She learned to speak as a child in the Thunder Child First Nation. Her mother taught the language to children in their community. This was after she and other parents fought to have their children educated at home. Senapan Thunder told Unreserved host Rosanna Deerchild how her mother taught her to love the language.
1: When we were growing up, my parents did not allow us to speak English within our home. We had to always speak Nehiyawewin. Mm. And so they would always speak to us in Nehiyawewin. And so they also had elders come and visit our home who spoke to us in Nehiyawewin. And so, yes, yeah, so they invested a lot of time for us to be active in the language.
2: You know, growing up speaking the language and you know, having that surround you is really special. And

0: care, you know, but then growing up to love it and wanting to learn it is, you know, a different step. How did, you know, your mom, who taught the language, encourage you to love and want to teach the language?
1: She spent time nurturing that enjoyment in what she was doing. So she enjoyed her work. She enjoyed teaching the language. She taught language to the younger ones. They started kids at 2 years old. And they reinforced the language, started reinforcing the language from there. And then by the time I was up to my age group, which was grade three, we were doing things like singing songs and playing games with the language. And these were all mothers. All mothers who tried to get their teaching degrees, but at the same time actively teaching their own children plus other children on the reserve.
0: How are they able to do that? What was the challenge in taking, you know, your kids back and putting them in their school, that where they learn their language and their culture? Was that a challenge for your First Nation?
1: They had to do it as a collective. That was probably the only way that they could have been successful at that, was to do it as a collective. So out of all the parents on the reserve, there was 85% that pulled their children out of the provincial school system. The fathers gutted out old buildings, like an old home. I know they took down all the walls and that became a classroom. They hauled in a couple old trailers and they took down the walls and both those, and those became classrooms. And a church had all the pews emptied and that became a classroom. So they managed to convert enough space within our community to provide learning environments for the children that they pulled out.
0: Wow.
1: There was about probably a little over 150 kids that got pulled out of the nearby school. So there was a significant drop.
0: That's amazing. And probably a really little known story, you know, here in Canada, that your First Nation had done, you know, taken such a strong step towards, you know, revitalizing, preserving their language. And this is during a time when, you know, residential schools were kind of still around, and, you know, two generations of our people had gone through this punitive system. Was there any discussion, do you recall any discussion around why they did that? Was it to counter what happened in residential schools, or was it just a continuation of their lives?
1: I believe that they really wanted to hang on to the language. I can see the dangers of having to use the English language all day long and then become caught in that groove. And then it becomes a preferred language, right?
0: As a result of that, you know, that movement to root kids in language, what was the result of that? Do you have a high percentage of speakers now in your community?
1: I believe because of the school that we did have a high percentage of speakers, because a lot of people can understand the language. And so when I'm speaking, if I'm speaking the Nehiyowen in our community, they're picking up on what I'm saying. There's even active speakers. There's a lot of active speakers today in Thunder Child. Mm-hmm. And I believe it's because of the fact that they've put so much supports to preserve their language.
2: Senape Thunder is a leader in Indigenous language revitalization. She has spent over three decades teaching the Cree language Nehiyowen. This week, Rosanna Deerchild checks in to see how Indigenous experts are keeping their languages alive. That show airs today at 2 p.m., or you can listen anytime on the CBC Listen app. Here's some music from Lorena McKennett.

And that is Lorena McKennitt and Dante's Prayers. Speaking of prayers, you can download music from religious orders around the world, quite common, but it is very, very rare that a song from a religious order or from a nun will actually, you know, make the charts and make the charts in a big way. We're going to give you a couple of examples of this happening. It goes back quite a ways. Back in 1963, Dominique, recorded by Belgian Dominic sister Luc Gabrielle, although on the record it just said the singing nun, this French language tune hit number one on the Billboard Hot 100 and international charts. Here it is. This is Dominique.

And that is The Singing Nun, Belgian-Dominican sister Luc Gabriel from 1963, singing Dominique. And then 11 years later, 1974, this rock arrangement of The Lord's Prayer by Australian Mercy Sister Janet Mead reached number 4 on the US Billboard Hot 100 and sold over 1 million copies.

Sister Janet Mead from 1974 and the rock version of the Lord's Prayer. In Yellowknife this morning, temperature sitting at 10 degrees. Iqaluit, you're at 12. Delaunay, right at zero this hour. In Fort Good Hope, it is 6 degrees. Fort Liard, 8. In Fort McPherson, 12 degrees right now. Fort Providence, you are 8 degrees. Fort Reliance and Fort Resolution, checking in at 10 degrees. Fort Simpson is 7. Fort Smith, you're pretty much the warm spot around there, 15 degrees right now. Hay River is at 12. Inuvik, 14. Lutsake is 13 degrees. Norman Wells, 5. Pawlatuck, 7. Sax Harbor, right at 0. Tuktoyaktuk is 8. Ulahaktuk, 5 degrees. Wrigley, 4 degrees right now. Cambridge Bay is at 9. Whitehorse, a nice start temperature-wise for the start of the Yukon River Trail Marathon. Temperature right now is 9 degrees. Winds from the south at 2. Beaver Creek is 4. Burwash, 3 degrees right now. Carmax, good morning. You're at 9 degrees. Dawson is 8. Farrow is 9 degrees. Haines Junction, you're at 10 degrees. Mayo is mostly clear right now, also at 10 degrees. Old Crow and Teslin both checking in at 12 degrees. And Watson Lake is 10 degrees. 16 minutes now before 7 o'clock. Music from Leela Gilday.

0: Building an Inuit kayak is a highly specialized skill, but the people who know how to do it want to spread that knowledge. The CBC's Teresa Kiatsuk caught up with Richard Como and Isaac Willem in Iqaluit. They're teaching others how to build these vessels.
1: Tell me about the different styles, and I'm sure you guys go out in the water with these. Can you tell the difference with the different styles?
2: Yeah, totally. So when you take a quick glance at them, your eye will naturally see the size difference. So the South Baffin, the Qumiut style kayak, is actually one of the largest hayak across Inuit Nunat. One of the longest, one of the widest, and one of the heaviest. So you can feel that when you're out paddling, for example. The boat has more volume, and it wants to sit on top of the water a bit more. So you can feel that when you're paddling, and that's why you can see our paddle is much longer. So these different things. You know, I was paddling that one the other day with the Greenland style paddle, and I felt like I had no force. I had no energy compared to how fast he was going in this one. So we've been told that our regional style is to account for our big seas, so the big water that we have with the big tides, with the North Atlantic current coming up and the winds. We want to be able to ride across the top of the waves instead of going down into the swells. And also, we've been told that our regional style is bigger to fit more seals. So the Greenland style, I call it like a, you know, like a fighter jet. And our Qumiut style is kind of like a C-130 Hercules. Like, they both have great

0: capacities and different things, but they are built for different purposes. But at the end of the day, they're doing the same thing. So that's kind of where I see the differences.
1: Yeah, it's really interesting, not only the differences to use, but also to kind of learn in the history of like when things took this shape, where they changed. You can see, for example, the combings. There's a big difference in the Greenland and Nunavut Qayait. They have that D shape here, and in Greenland they have the round one. And I find it really interesting to kind of dig into those differences and think, like, why did they do it differently here? One interesting thing I've heard for the D shape is for rifle hunting, and how Inuit would keep their rifle in their qayak, and with the round combing, the rifle would slide into them. So they went with a straight piece so that the rifle could sit beside them nicely. Things like that really interest me. Why the length, and like why they change over time, and trying to kind of use it how they did, really interests me.
2: Tell me about the feedback and reaction you guys receive when you're showing the Huzzite and when you're teaching.
0: It's a feeling that I can't really describe, to be honest. Even just thinking about it gives me goosebumps, because no matter where we go in Inuit communities, we get people coming up to us saying, oh, I remember my grandfather had one, or I remember my father had one, or I remember riding inside of one and falling asleep to the sound of the noise. You know, as young people who have been trying to develop the knowledge ourselves and access this part of our culture, hearing those little stories, and, you know, it reminds us that this part of our culture is very much part of who we are and how we survived. So all those little tidbits are really cool. And you get these nuggets of information from different people about why something is called one way, or you know, their interpretation, their regional dialect of it. So it's a constant learning process when we're meeting people, and their reaction is, you know, very similar to ours when we started. Wow, that's so cool. Let me tell you about it. So that engagement is what I really appreciate. And we always learn so much more Inuktitut terms and stories with the Chayuk. So that's kind of the reaction that I see.
1: Yeah, similar to Rob, we usually get a lot of good feedback, a lot of interest, especially when we go to the communities. People are really interested, but it's the knowledge is not so fresh, so it's nice to be able to go to communities and try to get back up to speed on qayak building. Like Rob said, it's interesting. It's like everyone you meet has some kind of story or relation to the qayak. Last year we were showing a couple pieces, and it turns out we were sitting beside this woman whose father we had read about in a story from Sunnikidlock, where they traveled to the mainland and they were at sea for days. And we just so happened to be sitting beside this woman that we knew the story about. And as soon as she saw the qayak, she came up and started talking to us about it. And it was just small world kind of feeling. Everybody has some kind of relation to it. So usually very positive feedback.
3: And that was Robert Como and Isaac William with the Qayakut Society, speaking with the CBC's Teresa Kiatsuk in Iqaluit. The next song is also about Iqaluit, but I suppose it could, you know, function in the other two territories as well. It is a story about a guy who misses his girlfriend living down south and really wants her to come move to Nunavut to be with him. It is done by Christine Tutu and Thor Simonson, and it's called Calling 867.

0: Music from Christine Tutu and Thor Simonsen. That song is called Calling 867. If you've ever traveled throughout the far north, or places like Iqaluit, you know, you get on a plane, usually you get there. Can you imagine what it was like trying to do that back in 1944? We'll hear that on our archive segment coming up in the next hour.
1: This is World Report. Good morning, I'm John Northcott. We begin with breaking news. Hundreds of flights are canceled, leaving thousands of travelers stranded as WestJet flight attendants go on strike. The walkout comes after the airline and the union failed to reach a new collective agreement. For more on this, CBC senior business reporter Anis Sadari joins us now in studio with more. Anis, why is this happening?
2: The flight attendants who work for WestJet want to be paid more. And it's not just about how much they're paid. It's about when they are paid and what they're paid for. They say they're not paid for a lot of the hours that go into mandatory work, like safety checks or boarding. They're only paid while in flight, essentially. Now, we've seen some details on the latest offer from WestJet. Now, this is from the company. We haven't heard from the union directly about this. WestJet says they're offering to now pay those flight attendants for those hours, and they're saying their offer would have set a new standard in pay. Now, I did crunch some of the numbers here. WestJet says they're offering a double-digit percentage pay increase, but it looks like it's around the same percentage increase that Air Canada flight attendants

and Scott after their labor dispute last year. And what this doesn't address is a pay gap between Canada's biggest airline, Air Canada, and its second biggest, WestJet. The union, QP, has said that WestJet's flight attendants are some of the lowest paid in the country. These wage calculations also don't take into

good morning. Welcome to the Sunday morning edition of The Weekender. Good to have you along this morning. I'm Marty Derby in for Jared Mugman. Coming up in this hour of the program, we'll continue our archive series. Today, traveling to Aklavik in 1944. It was quite a journey, quite an adventure. Also coming up in this hour of the show, an historic birth on a Northern Alberta First Nation. We're going to hear from the parents about what it took to have their baby in their own home community. And also, we'll learn the basics of cedar weaving from Teslin Thinkit artist Steve Smith. That's all ahead on The Weekender.

12 minutes after 7 o'clock on this Sunday morning. Let's take a look at the weather forecast for the Northwest Territories. Yellowknife and the North Slave region, you're looking at a mixture of sun and cloud today. You should get up to 18 degrees. Wrigley, sunshine for you, and 24. Norman Wells, a mixture of sun and cloud is in your forecast with a high of 23 degrees. Fort Good Hope, you'll see a mixture of sun and cloud today, and you should get up to 26 degrees. Delaney is going to be sunny at 18. Colville Lake, mostly cloudy skies as the day rolls along, and 21 degrees. For Fort Smith, cloudy and 18 today. Lutzakay, Fort Resolution, Hay River, a mixture of sun and cloud, also getting up to 18 degrees. Fort Providence will be sunny at 20. Fort Simpson, sunshine for you and 22 degrees. Fort Liard, sunny and 24 today. And tomorrow, very warm in Fort Liard. That forecast is calling for a high tomorrow of 30 degrees. The South Delta region will be cloudy today and 23. Iqaluit's going to be cloudy and 18. Inuvik, cloudy, 21 degrees. Tuktoyaktuk and Pawlatuck, you can expect cloudy skies today as you look for a high of 14 degrees. Sax Harbour, mostly cloudy, cool, getting up to 4 degrees. Ulahaktuk will see a mixture of sun and cloud, 10 degrees. Cambridge Bay, mostly cloudy skies for you, and you should reach 12 degrees. We've got the Yukon forecast coming up, but first a little musical break. This is Enya.

17 minutes after 7 o'clock and in Whitehorse today for the Yukon River Trail Marathon. Nice looking day. Expect a mixture of sun and cloud. It's going to be warm, 24 degrees. It's also going to be breezy this afternoon. Winds from the southwest gusting to 40 this afternoon. High today, 24. Teslin and Atlin, a mixture of sun and cloud for you, and 23. Haines Junction, a mixture of sun and cloud, 25 degrees. Kluwani Lake, you'll see a mixture of sun and cloud. You should get up to 23 degrees today. Pelly and Carmax clearing up this morning and 26. Farrow and Ross River, good morning. Sunny skies in your forecast and 23 degrees. Beaver Creek, sunshine for you and 25. Mayo, a mixture of sun and cloud. Risk of a thunderstorm late this afternoon. You're also seeing a high today of 25 degrees. Dawson, a warm day as a Moosehide gathering winds down. Mixture of sun and cloud and 27 degrees. Old Crow will be mostly cloudy and 23. Along the Dempster, a mixture of sun and cloud and 18. Watson Lake, a mixture of sun and cloud for you and 25 degrees. In the last hour of the Weekender, we featured a couple of songs done by nuns that did really well on the chart. Of course, Dominique by the Singing Nun, and the rock version of the Lord's Prayer by Sister Janet Mead. We've got one more, but this one, not by a real nun. Do you remember the movie Sister Act, where Whoopi Goldberg played a lounge singer who got in trouble with the bad guys, with the mob, and they sort of hit her into a convent, but she got the old group singing together. And this one, if I remember in the movie, they sang for the Pope. Well, it's a movie. It's called I Will Follow Him.

0: It is 23 minutes after 7 o'clock, and this morning on The Weekender, we'll continue our archive series. Today we're going to meet Mary Harrington and go on the trip and the adventure of a lifetime.
1: The Days Before Yesterday with Ray Stone. In the spring of 1944, a pretty young red-headed schoolteacher named Mary Harrington left her home in Saskatchewan to head north to a job with the Anglican Mission in Iqaluit, just for the excitement and adventure. Hundreds of northerners still remember the fun they had learning to read and how to understand money from the smiling teacher they all called Miss Mary. Miss Mary is now Mary Bryant, and she recalls that first trip north by paddle wheeler for the Days Before Yesterday.
2: From Waterways, we went on the Northland Echo, which was a small paddle wheel, and we went along the Athabasca River. I was interested in seeing where the Peace River joined and the muddy water came in, and it was quite interesting to me because I'd never been on a journey on a paddle wheeler before, and the churning of the wheel going around. Every day we had to stop and pull into shore and load cordwood. So they carried quite a few Métis and Indian young fellas along, and they put down some gang planks. They went down with the wheelbarrow, loaded up some pieces of cordwood, and went back on. And this went on for the better part of 4 or 5 hours every day, because the big boilers used a cord of wood an hour. So they needed a lot of wood. Every time they stopped, I jumped off. I went off into the woods. So, yeah, I'm very interested in botany and animals and things, and of course, as an artist. And so I had a great time. And there were dreadful swarms of mosquitoes and flies, but they wouldn't let them bother me. And finally, we got to the delta of the Athabasca and got stuck on the sandbars. And we were quite a long, we were 5 days waiting for the water to try and raise the flat old paddle wheelers were flat, you see. Eventually, anyway, we got to Fort Fitzgerald, where everything had to stop. And you had to go by portage the 16 miles past Fort Smith and get on the next paddle wheeler to go the rest of the journey. Mm-hmm. That took us about a week, because all of the goods had to be transported by the dreadful old trucks that kept breaking down through 16 miles of sandy, sandy, rutted road. It wasn't graded up like nowadays, and there was no crushed rock on it. It was sandy, and they got stuck, and their tires would blow. And I stayed on the Northland Echo for 2 days because of accommodation, and then I had to leave and go across on one of the trucks to Fort Smith. The distributor wasn't ready yet for passengers, so I found the Anglican Mission and stayed with the people there until I could go on to the distributor. It was a much larger paddle wheeler and took a lot big load of freight. The trip north was eventful because it was at that time the heaviest load that had ever been taken by any river transportation north. They were taking a great many steel angle bars and long steel boards to make, not boards, but beams to make the Beetle station, the Loran station, up in that part. We had five huge barges, and then we had what we called a reefer barge, which was refrigerated.

0: for foods. I had an interesting room because previously John Buck and our Lord Treachmere, the Governor General, had made the same trip on the distributor, and they'd fixed one room up fit for royalty. They'd put a real bed in it and an electric light at the end of the bed, and it had one little wash basin that they had a little jug they brought water in for him. So I was given that room along with two other females. They put in two bunk beds, and then there was this one elaborate, nice bed. We took turns. We shifted around because it wasn't right that one had the best bed all the time. I was always collecting plants every day when we stopped, so I would take the plants and put them between newspapers and stick them under the mattress to press them. The other girls were always complaining because everything smelled musty from these plants going moldy under the mattresses. We had quite a good time, though, because everybody made the best of being shut up. We were 6 weeks on the boat, and that's a long time. John Buchan had donated a small library, one copy of each book that he'd written up to that date. I read them all. Yeah, I think there were 50-some-odd of these books, but you could read them quickly. They were interesting. Some days we couldn't bath. There was one bathroom for each sex. And some days you couldn't because the water was so muddy. When it ran into the tub from the river, it was just like black soup, and then you couldn't get it out again. And when you pulled the plug, it went straight out into the river. Well, this stuff wouldn't get out. You had to get in, scoop it into pails and dump it over the side. And then we'd get into clear water, and that was all right again.
1: Very cold water for a bathroom.
0: Yes. But you'd get a little bit from the cook in the galley and add a bit of hot water to it. There was no heated water. And, let's see, I can't remember any special games we played, but there were a lot of things. We did charades, and I kept copious notes, and everybody had their own little things that they did, I think. Well, I kept sketchbooks unlined, mainly just unlined school books like they used to give to children. And anything I saw that I would just draw it, because I had always draw all the time anyway, I still do. I did portraits of the different deckhands and the captain and the doctor and anybody that came on. We often stopped at an old trapper's cabin along the river, a woodcutter's cabin, and they were very picturesque people. I'd never seen people with long beards before except photographing my grandfather. And some of them were really, really interesting people. They lived alone for years out there in that desolate country. And in those days, they didn't have radios or anything, you know. We stopped at every fort along the way, and that was fascinating. When we got to Fort Simpson, the doctor had a little old Model T Ford, and he'd made a one-mile road. He'd had this car brought in on the boat previous year, and he met the boat. And, of course, the ladies were invited on and taken down. He had an experimental farm, too, where he was growing crops. And his wife had prepared special tea, English tea, with a lovely silver teapot. And it was fun. He took us in this old Model T. And we were taking supplies for people. They just got supplies once a year. And so Fort Simpson was, I remember it quite well, and I was anxious to see what he was growing. I made lots of notes of anything that was growing well. I remember especially seeing the blue delphiniums, and the hummingbirds were around the delphinium in his lovely garden. He had time to get there and get unloaded and get the ship out, and he wasn't to leave it there over the winter. So we passengers had to get off at Norman Orwell's, and there was no accommodation for us except one little log cabin with two little bunks on each side, and in the middle a little gas, a natural gas burner that we had to light. It frightened me because I'd never lit natural gas like that. And we waited for days until we got a little Fairchild airplane that we flew the rest of the way to Aklavik. This was September 5. The when we got to Aklavik, we had to fly round and round while the natives went out on boards pushing their canoes and got into some open water.

0: water and beat the ice that kept forming, and the water carried the broken ice down until there was enough of a runway for us to land. It was quite frightening getting out of there and getting over to shore, because you had to get on these boards and keep moving very, very carefully on this new ice at the side of the river. But we made it. We got there all right, but we had no luggage. All I had was just what I had on, and then the weather froze. But I went to the Anglican school, of course, and they had bales that had come in on an earlier ship with secondhand clothes for the Indian people. So I lived all that winter in old clothes that people from other churches had sent in. It was really interesting. Mostly they didn't fit, but tie them around me, you know. Oh, I'm always up for any adventure, and they couldn't get teachers in the North. In fact, I was the only qualified teacher in the whole Northwest Territories in 44. The man in charge of the Anglican residential school had been a teacher in his youth, but he was an ordained clergyman at that time, so that he wasn't teaching. Mm-hmm. And I just thought I'd like to go where I was really being useful. I had been teaching in Saskatchewan and really loved children, and I just wanted to do something exciting too. Be something I'd like to do, and no one else seemed to want to go up into those places. And they accepted me, I don't know why. One day I was taking the little boys out for a walk. And we had to walk single file because that's the way the dog teams went, and there were no roads. I was the last one, and they were all strung out ahead of me, all these boys. And I suddenly noticed on the white snow all this yellow writing, the words I'd been teaching them in school. when having my grandson here the other day reminded me of these little boys.
1: Leaving us there.
0: And the exact words I've been teaching them in school, they'd been writing as the urine on the snow. Well, that was quite funny.
2: Miss Mary later met and married Joe Bryant, superintendent of game for the North. For her, teaching the kids to read in Iqaluit was one of the most rewarding experiences she recalls from the days before yesterday.

And we will continue our archive series next Sunday on The Weekender. And as always, our thanks to the nice folks at Yukon Archives for their help in getting those pieces to us. 25 minutes now before 8 o'clock.

0: And that is Dream Academy and Life in a Northern Town. This morning we're bringing you a story that first aired in May of 2025. Some of the reporters involved recently won a Best Feature Story Television Award from the Indigenous Journalist Association. So last year, CBC reporters traveled to the Kehewin Cree Nation, which is 235 kilometers northeast of Edmonton. That's where the First Nation brought the ceremony of birth back to the community. Now, the nation used to have midwives deliver babies at home, but due to colonization, families then had to travel to outside hospitals for the last 65 years. Well, on April 5th, 2025, an all Cree team delivered a newborn, and the parents held a feast to give thanks to the community. And that's where they spoke to CBC about their experience.
1: It feels surreal that, you know, 2 weeks ago I was literally right where those two are sitting in a pool giving birth.
2: Maylin Samaganis Satoke. I'm from Palmaker Cree Nation in Saskatchewan.
3: I'm Kenneth Gadwistone. I'm from here, Kewin, Alberta.
2: We have a son. His name's Okichita. He's 3 years old, and we always were open to the thought of another baby. And I always said, like, if I had another baby, I want it to be, you know, on the land with everybody here. So, you know, we were blessed with him, and we just got the ball rolling with all the planning right from I found out. With our son, Okichita, it was during COVID. So we didn't really get to experience having our family there. I labored at home as long as I could. And then we went to the hospital, and it was just me and him in the room. And it was very lonely. And even afterward, like, family wasn't allowed to come over. And I just knew that I wanted, like, our family there, community, just to have that feeling of having everybody around us. And it was like a dream, honestly, to have that experience after my first birth. Well, in the hospital, you know, they have their checks. They want to, okay, we got to stop, and we got to get you on the bed, and we want to check you.

0: when I feel like that disrupted the birthing process of me being able to focus on my contractions and make sure they're, you know, doing what they're supposed to. And here I was just allowed to like really focus and get my game face on. Like I remember everybody telling me like, you can make noise, you know? Like I was just breathing through my contractions and that's exactly what I needed. And Charity and Melissa, my midwives, would just check on him with their Doppler right where I was. Like if I was standing at the window going through a contraction, they would just go on the floor and go to my belly with the Doppler and they'd check on him and yep, baby's good. And that was, I love that.
1: I had to light her fire for her birth in the teepee outside. And it wasn't until like the fire got lit and started that not long after her water broke and he was ready to come. So I would have had it, probably had it running for like all night if he didn't come.
0: From that point to his actual birth, it was so fast.
1: 2 hours after that, it was fast, yeah. Push hard.
0: Every contraction, I had somebody holding me. And when they got stronger, my cousin Jada was singing to me through them to help ground, just help ground me. And it was just a really beautiful experience to have that. And I just loved it. Like it was so beautiful.
1: We were able to sing, and even me, I was able to sing to him as he came, as he was born and all that. And just having everyone there is like the support system, like it makes a world's difference. Like if you have that support and you don't, and everyone needs that support, whether they want to believe it or not, like especially having a newborn like this, it takes a lot to raise a baby. And even like to deliver one, like it was a lot of help. Like we couldn't have done it without everyone. And like everyone had a big part in it. And like, yeah, that builds good relationships too, because now we're gonna forever like love these people for helping us.
0: Our family always told us it's important that the first language your baby hears is Cree. And while he was, you know, making his way down into this world, that's all he heard. And I just felt like I was doing the right thing. To have the kukum smudging me and praying for me, and they feel like home to me. And it was like the ultimate comfort to see them walk in. It's like, I know they got me. I know like everything will be fine because they're there. Like they know what to do.
1: I wouldn't miss it for the world. Like I'm gonna be there for my boys. And yeah, it's just important like that I was there. You know, like I got told I could have, you know, sat back and just let the midwives, and I don't gotta be up there. You can just kind of like, you know, because I'm the dad, they're kind of used to that. But like I want to be a dad that's involved like with them and then kind of lead by example. People are lost and they need to bring this back. And yeah, that whole experience like with the midwife and all that, having all those people there. Like, I don't know, we don't have those people here. You know, everything that went on with residential schools and all that intergenerational trauma. I believe he'll have strong community ties and our nation will look after him. So we're hoping this could become a regular occurrence over here. Like, and yeah, just, I hope every baby from Keelan can be born here. For real, that'd be amazing.
0: So his name's Kiso Kikapuit, And that means he who stands strong. Mm. And after he was born, the Kukums went outside and they had a smoke and they were thinking about it. And they said that he's going to like blaze a path for others in the community. So that's how they came up with his name.
1: I just knew it was meant to be, like, with my heart. I had no worries about nothing. Like, I knew he was going to be safe and, like, born healthy.

0: That group is called Three Sheets to the Wind and Wood Smoke and Oranges. Well, cultural demonstrations were part of the recent Tlingit Day in Teslin. There were cedar carving and weaving outside the gathering at the Heritage Centre. CBC's Gabriel Plunkett stopped by Steve Smith's workshop for a lesson in cedar weaving. But first, she sat down with Teslin Tlingit Council, the Chief Elizabeth Bosley, who says art is an important means of cultural expression and self-identification.
1: Yeah. Will you tell me about your regalia?
2: The Tlingit really practice formline art, and you see that on our regalia, on any of the jewelry we wear. Like when it comes to my silver ring, it's an eagle. I always wear for my regalia eagle or killer whale. So, you know, I have my cedar hat, and then with my vest, when my mother passed, she passed on her beading patterns. And so I have some foliage designs. When you put your regalia on, it's, you know, you don a lot of pride in who you are as a person, where you come from. And it very much connects when people see you. They know, oh, there's Liz. She's from the Dachlewedi clan. She's bearing those emblems on her regalia, on her, in her jewelry, and what she's wearing. So it's very much an identifier. This I made, like Steve Smith, like this, like we have cultural demonstrations happening this afternoon, and you know, Steve Smith has done weaving. So I took his workshop, I think, a couple of years ago, and made this really beautiful bracelet. And he's here to do his demonstrating this afternoon, the cedar weaving as well. We have.
3: Hello, my name is Steve Smith. My Indian name is Kashtuk, and I'm from the Dachlewedi Nation of the Teslin Tlingit Council. And I work at the Heritage Center here in Teslin, Yukon.
1: Okay. First of all, what are you holding right now?
3: I am holding two pieces of cedar inner bark.
1: Why is it wet?
3: It has to be wet in order for it to be pliable enough to weave. So first thing we're going to do is we're going to start half and half these two pieces. Then we have one weave to start here, and go this side's to the back, this side's to the front.
1: It's quite meditative.
3: Mm-hmm.
1: It's very nice and zen.
3: Yes, it is. It's very calming.
1: Yeah. Okay. Crease, and then over, and crease.
3: You gotta start on the right side first, always.
1: I did it.
3: Okay, go ahead. You're good.
1: And then.
3: You're so fast, I didn't see you.
1: There we go. And then now these two to go like this.
3: Yeah.
1: Yes.
3: And you know, don't expect it to be perfect either, because it's your first time trying.
1: Where do you get the wood?
3: This comes from Courtney, BC.
1: You order it?
3: Yeah. We ordered it in 2009, so it's pretty old.
1: Holds up okay, though.
3: Yeah. Just old wood. Like an old piece. What?
1: Nothing. I know. It's just weird.
3: Okay, so that's going to be good.
1: Braided into itself, basically.
3: Yes, you have to braid it back into itself, because then it'll stay together.
1: Do you find it really satisfying when you pull it through like that?
3: Well, once you trim it and clean it up, it does come together.
1: Yeah.
3: And it'll dry out nice.
1: It's so beautiful to be able to just make something.
3: Well, I love it here where I work. Nice sunroom, especially on days like today. Okay, let's try this on and see if we did a good job. Look at that!
1: Cool! I love, because it has all of the different pieces in it. It comes out really multi-toned.
3: Right?
1: Yeah, it's really beautiful.
3: So what do you think of that? Is it been a good experience? This is what I do for my living, and I've been doing it for 3 years and at the cultural center here, and We're having Tlingit Day today, and it's been a good day. Thank you for coming to learn.
0: That is cedar weaver Steve Smith at Tlingit Day in Teslin. Before that, we heard from Teslin Tlingit Council, Nishada Hani, or Chief Elizabeth Bosley, about her regalia. And our thanks to the CBC's Gabrielle Planka for that piece. It takes us now to 4 minutes before 8 o'clock.

Now that is music from Royal Wood. The song is called Long Way Out. The show is called The Weekender, and World Report is next.

Good morning. Welcome to The Weekender. I'm Ardy Derby, in for Jared Mutman once again today. And coming up in this hour of the program, a lot of familiar voices coming your way. CBC's Des Loreen tagged along with a group of elders doing a little berry picking. Lona Sorensen will be by, as she does every Sunday, to talk all things gardening in the North. John Northcott will join us from World Report Studios in Toronto. Jessica Davey-Quantick is in the Yellowknife newsroom this morning. Jared will drop by with his song pick, song that means something to him. And the CBC's Chris McIntyre has an interesting story from Moosehide. People traveling to attend the Moosehide gathering in Dawson City normally get there by two ways, by highway and by plane. But some this year arrived by canoe. Three Yukon First Nations traveled from their communities to Dawson to take part. Coming up, we're going to hear from a member of the First Nation, Nacho Nayak Dunn, who is one of 17 people who paddled their way from Mayo to Dawson for the event. That's all ahead here on The Weekender.

And it is 12 minutes after 8 o'clock, and pull out all the papers, get them shuffled in the right place, and let you know about the weather forecast for the Northwest Territories, Yellowknife, and the North Slave region. You can expect a mixture of sun and cloud today. You'll get up to 18 degrees. Sunshine for the Wrigley region and 24. Norman Wells and the Tulita region, a mixture of sun and cloud for you, and 23. 14

Good Hope, you'll see a mixture of sun and cloud and 26 degrees. Nice warm day in the area. Delaney, sunny and 18 degrees. Colville Lake, increasingly cloudy today and 21 for a high. In Fort Smith, it is going to be cloudy and 18. Lutsakay, Fort Resolution, and Hay River, you'll see a mixture of sun and cloud today, and you'll also get up to 18. Fort Providence will be sunny and 20. Fort Simpson, sunny and 22. Fort Liard, sunny and 24. The story in Fort Liard is the hot, hot weather tomorrow. Tomorrow you can expect a mixture of sun and cloud, risk of a thunderstorm, and very warm. 30 degrees is the forecast high. With the South Delta region, including Fort McPherson and Sikacik, it's going to be cloudy today. You'll get up to 23 degrees. Iqaluit is going to be cloudy and 18. Inuvik, cloudy and 21. Taktiaktuk and Pawlituk, cloudy skies for you as well. You'll get up to 14 degrees. Sax Harbor is going to be cloudy and 4. Ulahaktuk, a mixture of sun and cloud coming your way, and 10 degrees. And in Cambridge Bay, it's going to be mostly cloudy and 12 degrees. Coming up, the weather forecast for the Yukon, but first a little music from Sean Colvin.

17 minutes after 8 o'clock. Well, it's that time of year when people from across the north dust off their berry buckets and head out to usually kind of a secret, undisclosed location to pick whatever berries they can find. People who grew up in wild berries know there's nothing better than desserts made with freshly picked

0: northern berries. The Delta region is well known for its abundance, but every year differs. Sometimes it's a bad year for picking, but this year it looks like there's going to be enough to go around. CBC's Des Lorene caught up with Bertha Jo and her friend Beulah Irish. Both of those continue to follow long-established teachings in sharing their harvest. Here's Bertha.
1: I'm from Reindeer Station, but I live in Inuvik now, and I've been here for a long time. And I'll just go for berries and let people know. And like when I have early spring, I tell them, I said, go check for the berries. And then they say no. And then we went to go check, me and my daughter, we checked up here. That whole big right there, just white and dried up. And I went home and I phoned the girls. I said, look what happened. I said, I tried to check for the berries. They're no good. They go check on the highway. No, they're just white and dried out. I try to tell people, you know, make them understand that early spring and early fall. You know, early spring is when they start coming out. When it start growing bigger and that. Usually I don't stay in town pick berries. I pick down below. And that's where there's lots there too. Or Vin Sharp's place too, and down below. It's really good. There's lots of berries in there. I clean them and then I give them all to some elders. Well, you know, elders can't go anymore. You know, I always think about the elders because they have to have something to eat because they also should have berries, right? So I give it to them. And they'd be happy, and they're happy to have it, because they never had any for a long time. I try to go out and pick berries and that. And over here and over there, too, it's going to be good for cranberries and the blueberries. There's lots there, too. And I try to tell them to go up this way, on an open area up here, amongst the willows like this. There's lots up there. You go in there, you can see all the achpiks all over in there.
2: So when do people start picking cranberries and blueberries?
1: Well, the blueberries are getting good now. You can start picking them now. I already have Ziploc bag of blueberries, but I don't need blueberries. Sure, I could have it, but somebody could use it, right? You know, try to help people, make them understand that what we've been doing when we were growing up as kids. Go out and help people, right? It's always good to do that, you know?
2: How does it feel to be gathering with everybody and just talking?
1: It's good. It's really good. I'm glad they started taking people out for picking berries because it makes everybody feel good and happy and let them come out and enjoy the weather and the berries and walking. And it's good for them. Like for me, it's good now because I'm not young anymore, but I could do a lot of walking. They're kind of small, but it's better than having nothing. I'm Renee Kiliak, but better known as Beulah Irish. I'm from McCarrick, but I live in Inuvik.
2: Tell me what we're doing here today.
1: Oh, actually picking berries. I got a bag and a half. Oh, looks like we're getting the achpiks. Some are mostly ready and some are still hard. So it's a good time to come out for them. I know they're ready to be picked in July. Yes, they're a good time to be picked when they're ready. Yes.
2: What are some of the things you do with the berries?
1: Oh, eat them and I don't make anything with them. I just cook some of them when they're cranberries. Only could cook cranberries. But actually, we just eat them like that.
2: And so what kind of berries do you pick for throughout the season? Like what's the season looking like next?
1: Next will be some blueberries are not quite ready, I see. So gonna wait another week, I guess, for the other berries. Cranberries are not ready, but blueberries are shortly be ready too.
2: And so how does it feel to be gathering with everybody and just having laughs?
1: Oh, having fun out here. You could be on the land.
0: And that is Beulah Irish, and before her was Bertha Jo. They are berry pickers who both live in Inuvik now, and our thanks to Des Lorene for that piece. 22 minutes after 8 o'clock.

0: Music from the Box Tops. Well, today is the last day of the biannual Moosehide Gathering in Dawson City. There's an old saying, it's not about the destination, it's about the journey. And our next guest definitely traveled quite the journey to attend the event. Katerina Kummel is a member of the Natchonaik Dun First Nation in Mayo. She, along with 16 other people, traveled by canoe all the way from their community to Dawson City for the Moosehide Gathering. She spoke to the CBC's Chris McIntyre yesterday about the trip.
1: My name is Kadrian Hummel, and my traditional name is Netsania.
2: So now, I understand you, well, you're here at Moosehide Gathering, but where people normally take the highway, you decided to take a different way. Could you please tell me about that?
1: Yeah, so it was our first time having a group from Mayo, Natchonaik Dun Traditional Territory, paddle in 7 days, Mayo to Moosehide. It was very special to arrive on boats and instead of the highway. We had a ceremony to welcome us in, singing traditional songs and seeing all the happy faces. It's special to know that we're bringing back ways that our ancestors traveled. And yeah, I've been on past canoe trips with CPAWS before, and over the years I've been mentoring up to become a guide, and this has been my first trip that I've guided.
2: So now let's, we touched on it before going on camera, but what goes into making a trip like that?
1: There's definitely a lot of prep. We planned 2 months in advance. Usually it can take anywhere a year to advance, just to ease the stresses and last minute, making sure that we have the proper gear that people will be comfortable. That's the number one priority, is that our participants know that they're safe and that they're comfortable being out in the environment, in the wind, constant rain, hot days. Just that little bit of comfort at the end of a day makes all the difference for morale. Making sure we had good snacks and lots of it. I think the one most important, especially for my first trip, was all the helping hands that came together to make sure that everything was taken care of and make sure the meals were good and everyone had what they needed, water, sunscreen.
2: So now I think of doing a trip like that, and I mean, as you mentioned, all the weather conditions and morale and snacks, and if something goes wrong, I think it would be very easy to turn my morale from positive to maybe not so much. So I mean, what sort of mental preparation, or what do you tell yourself when you hit those periods where you're like, oh, I don't know if I really want to do this anymore?
1: Yeah, I made sure to begin the trip with a little prayer, asking ancestors to watch over us, asking the weather to be good, that we're safe, and always remembering to bring in Creator to take care of us and take care of the difficult times, knowing that they will be able to take

0: care of us, and it's about preservation, it's about determination, and sometimes in those hard moments you have no choice but to push through, and that's really what, in the end, that is, you know, shows you. You have no choice but to push through, and it shows you and proves the strength that is really within that can't be brought out in everyday life. Yeah.
1: So then you arrived in Moosehide, and you stepped off, and you, as you mentioned, there was a celebration. Tell me, you know, I wasn't there to be able to feel it and experience it, but for people that, like myself, that weren't there, describe that.
0: There was about 3 canoe groups that came. Some are from Teslin, and they traveled in from Carmax. Some is from Whitehorse, and we are from, so they traveled the Yukon River all the way, and we traveled from the Stuart River where Mayo is and met up on the Yukon River. So we all kind of met in Dawson when we arrived. We all arrived on the same day, but along the river they were watching out for us. It was like, hey, did the Mayo group pass by? So we all convened in Dawson for the arrival, and we were prepping our songs, making sure that we're following protocol on when we're stepping into somebody else's traditional territory. We have to announce ourselves that we're here, we're friendly, we're and then they will sing back to us to welcome us in. So we did a Selkirk First Nation song. We had 3 Selkirk people in our group from Mayo to join us, so they shared their songs, and we changed it a little bit, but all 3, Mayo and Selkirk, we're all Northern Toshone people, so we have the same songs, and we shared that. We paddled with the dugout, alongside the dugout, and Carpenter Wayne Price is the captain of that boat. They sung their Tlingit songs, which was beautiful to see the young people so proud of their culture and just really owning it and embodying the song. And after a long trip, it made the whole trip worth it. Northern Toshone Dana, heya heya hey.
2: Kadrian Hamill is one of 16 people who canoed all the way from Mayo to Dawson City to attend the Moosehide Gathering. Paddlers from 3 Yukon First Nations canoed to the event. That were Selkirk First Nation, Natcho Nyack Dunn, of course, and the Carcross Tagish First Nation. And our thanks to the CBC's Chris McIntyre for that piece. It takes us to 8:30 on the Weekender as we head down to Toronto and catch up with World Report host John Northcott. Good morning, John.
3: Good morning, Marty. How are you?
2: I am really good. You've got breaking news for the traveling public in what is, in most places in Canada, a long weekend.
3: Yeah, exactly. A busy news day for sure, and busy for those who may be someplace and flew there on WestJet and aren't sure how they're going to get home. Going off the job early this morning, picket lines set up. We're hoping for an update from the union this morning, but so far we don't have any further details about exactly what happened. Nonetheless, WestJet strike, a big deal in this country, also a big deal in British Columbia. The wildfires there, a number of First Nations communities having to evacuate. This also as there are over 130 fires burning there. Almost half of them are considered to be out of control. So two big stories of national importance today for sure, and an international story. Donald Trump promised he would quote-unquote hit them hard when it came to Iran, and he said that on Friday. Today, though, there seems to be a pullback from that position. Perhaps it was after the phone call he had with Saudi Arabia's Mohammed bin Salman in terms of Trump being pushed, perhaps, to try to de-escalate the efforts in the war against Iran. So we'll have all of that. Oh, and a programming note, Marty, I should mention, I am getting on a plane later today. Not a WestJet plane, of course, and heading your way. I'll be in Whitehorse for a week working with our colleagues there. Really looking forward to that. And all things being equal and the technical gremlins cooperating, we'll be hosting World Report live from Whitehorse. Haven't picked a location yet. Open to suggestions. Bright and early, or I should say dark and early, next Saturday. So looking forward to doing that.
2: You might be okay. The sun is rising around 4:30, 5 o'clock. But, you know, it's interesting. We've been talking about your visit. People are excited. And I got an email late last night. I want to read it to you. It
3: sure.
2: says, an avid listener from Anchorage, Alaska, I'm following John Northcott's trip to Whitehorse, Yukon. Yukon is my favorite getaway from Alaska. Now, a visitor needs to learn about the White Horse of Whitehorse, Yukon. I guess today that means a stop to the McBride Museum to comprehend the history and try to envision the wild waters that once was. My next visit to the city will include a stop to the CBC radio office to personally say thank you to the team members. Really love your programs. Happy travels to John. And that's from Kathy Peterson in Anchorage, Alaska.
3: Oh, my goodness. That's so nice. Thank you, Kathy Peterson. I really appreciate that. And yes, everyone I've talked to have said, I'm going to have a great time, and I have no reason to doubt any of them. So looking forward to it for so many reasons. Of working with our colleagues, of course, maybe generating a few stories from there, but also looking forward to some good food. It seems to be quite an array of local diners and restaurants that I'm looking forward
2: absolutely.
3: To exploring.
2: And we've got one more good thing to offer you, John, and that
3: sure.
2: is... some pretty good weather. We're taking a look at the week, and we're looking at mostly sunny days, temperatures around 25, maybe as hot as 27 degrees Celsius. Now, unfortunately, we can't offer you some of, you know, your comfort Toronto summer weather like smoke and high humidity. We just can't do it. I'm sorry.
3: Yeah, I know. I brought some shirt, lots of short sleeve shirts, but no Hawaiian shirts. I think maybe I'll just try to fit in with the weather. And evenings look a little cool though, about 10 degrees. So I enjoy a cool evening in the summer. So I'm looking forward to all of it, Marty. All of it for sure.
2: That's great, and we're looking forward to having you here. Have a good, safe trip.
3: Fantastic. See you there. Cheers.
2: And that, of course, is John Northcott, host of World Report, who will be winging his way to Whitehorse pretty soon. 25 minutes now before 9 o'clock here on The Weekender.
4: Hey, Jared Monkman here. It's a long weekend here in the Northwest Territories. I'm really happy to be off this weekend as well, so thank you so much to Marty Derby for taking the reins of the show. And this weekend here in Yellowknife is the 20th anniversary of the Old Town Ramble and Ride. If you haven't been before, it's kind of a celebration of community, of local music and arts, of gathering with your friends, meeting strangers, walking around the Old Town. And it's a lot of local music, but they bring in musicians from outside of town as well, like Claire Ness. I'm sure if you're from the Yukon, you've heard of Claire before. She's an artist in the truest sense. You know, she does everything. She's a great musician, a great songwriter. And one of my favorite songs from any musician is by Claire Ness, called Red Sails. I'm sure you've heard this song before, but since Claire is here in town, I'll share it with you again now. This is Claire Ness with Red Sails.

And our thanks once again for Jared Mugmintra making the time to give us some of his favorite songs. We really appreciate it. Yellowknife right now, by the way, you are at 11 degrees. A little breezy, winds gusting to about 35 kilometers per hour. Iqaluit, mostly cloudy and 12. Delaunay, Fort Good Hope, you're both at 8 degrees right now. Fort Liard and Fort McPherson, cloudy and 13. Fort Providence at 10 degrees. Fort Reliance and Fort Resolution, 13 degrees. Fort Simpson, you're checking in at 9 this morning. Fort Smith, 13. Hay River, 12. Inuvik, 15 degrees already. Lutsuke, you're at 12 degrees. Good morning in Norman Wells, 10 degrees right now. Pawlatuck is 7. Sax Harbor, 2 degrees. Taktiaka, 10 degrees. Ulhaktuk, 6 degrees. Wrigley is 8. Cambridge Bay, 9 degrees. Whitehorse, good morning. You're at 8 degrees. The winds are calm. They are going to pick up later on this afternoon, and you should have a fairly warm day. Beaver Creek, 5 degrees. Burwash is at 3. Carmax, 7 degrees. Dawson, you're also at 7. Farrell is 9 degrees. Haines Junction at 9, Mayo also 9 degrees right now. In Old Crow, it is 12 degrees, 11 in Teslin, and 12 degrees in Watson Lake. We're going to head off in just a few moments to Yellowknife to check in with Jessica Davey Quantick in the Yellowknife newsroom. First, here's Dolly Parton and Friends.

0: Dolly Parton, Linda Ronstadt, and Emmylou Harris, all together with After the Gold Rush. Taking us now to 16 minutes before 9 o'clock, and on the line we have Jessica Davey Quantick from the Yellowknife Newsroom. Good morning, Jessica.
1: Good morning.
0: So what are you following today?
1: Well, the big news is WestJet flight attendants have gone on strike overnight. This has led to cancellations of hundreds of flights and a lot of confusion, because although they canceled many flights across the country, they didn't cancel all of them. And that's because of the way the unions are set up. There are some flights, some of the cross-posted ones that still think they're still flying. So I did check from the Yellowknife Airport. A few flights are flying out. Some are canceled. And I'll be speaking later this morning with a Yellowknifer who is impacted by this, who is planning a trip to the East Coast with her family and now isn't sure what's going to happen with that.
0: Yeah, you know, and I think you mentioned this yesterday. It's not necessarily the flights coming out of Yellowknife, but people, or Whitehorse, but people who are connecting to cross Canada flights that may get out of Yellowknife, but may not be able to go any further than Edmonton or Calgary or Vancouver.
1: Exactly, and there's a lot of angst about that, simply because we've done this before, right? When Air Canada went on strike. So part of the issue is that flight disruptions like this are not necessarily considered within the airline's control, which means getting compensation for delays, for cancellations, that kind of thing might be tricky. Now, WestJet does have some information on their website if people are in locations where they will help cover the cost of things like hotels and meals if you are stranded. But like I said, because of the way it's legislated, it might not necessarily always apply and be so simple. And for northern travelers who've already gone through hours and hours and hours that they're connecting to other places, it's going to add a lot of stress to that travel, particularly on a long weekend.
0: Yeah, and it is a long weekend in the Northwest Territories, not here in the Yukon.
1: Oh, yeah, I always forget that. At the same time, though, I mean, if anyone's following the strike action, there are points being made on both sides. So the union is saying they're striking for fair wages and fair hours. So it is a complicated situation, and honestly, I feel for everyone involved in it. I know that going on strike is never an easy option either, if you are a striking worker who cares about their job.
0: Absolutely. I will let you continue to chase that, and we'll chat again next weekend.
1: Absolutely. And if there are any Northerners who are being impacted by this, please feel free to reach out to me. My email is on the website, Jessica Davey Quantick. You're more than welcome to shoot me a line and let me know about your thoughts or your feelings about the WestJet strike.
0: Yeah, and certainly for both Yellowknife and Whitehorse, who do have normal WestJet flights booked, get a hold of Jessica, and she'd be happy to speak with you.
1: All right, have a great morning.
0: Thank you. And that is Jessica Davey Quantick in the Yellowknife Newsroom.

0: It's now before 9 o'clock. And as Jessica mentioned, if you are impacted by the WestJet strike, and she would be interested in hearing how you're feeling, you can email her or you can send me an email. I'm at Mardy, M-A-R-D-Y dot Derby, D-E-R-B-Y, at cbc.ca. And of course, Lona Sorensen comes on our show every Sunday to talk about everything gardening. She runs Northern Roots Garden, Northern Roots Consulting. I reached her in Yellowknife. Good morning.
1: Good morning, Mardy.
0: You know, we've enjoyed all these long, long days, all the sunlight, and particularly in the southern part of the NWT, some nice, warm weather. But we're in the north. It doesn't take long for, you know, the weather to remind us that autumn is coming fairly soon.
1: Yeah, I noticed the other night when I was picking strawberries in the garden, I noticed that, you know, it was a little bit more damp. The sun was, you know, setting earlier, quite a bit earlier already. So, yeah, it's coming.
0: Fall. Are there some plants that adapt to this better than others?
1: Yeah, it's more like when it really switches from a very, like a heat wave to really cold and rainy, that can be a little shocking for some plants. Most plants, though, I would say handle it really well, like all the root vegetables, except sometimes the beets can show some signs of stress. So some of the leaves will go a little bit reddish, sometimes yellowish, sometimes a few sort of spots on there, but usually they'll bounce back. Beans definitely need a little extra protection if it gets very cold. Yeah, and it was, like, there was a real cold spell that moved through up in the Satu there. I think it was maybe last weekend, and I know one of the gardeners up there, he lost his basil because that just cannot stand snow.
0: That makes sense.
1: Yeah.
0: We're finally in the southern part of the Yukon, actually most of the Yukon, finally getting some nice hot weather, but you guys have finally gotten some of the rain that you really needed.
1: Yeah, we did for a few days. Yeah, we actually had a really good rain there, sort of, I think, I believe it was on the weekend there, about a week or so ago, we had a few days where we had good rain, like better than we've had for a very long time. And having said that, I mean, we still need more. And not sure if we're going to get it or not.
0: I went out in my

0: backyard early this morning, and look, there's some raspberries coming in. How are your berries doing?
1: Oh, lovely. Yeah, I'm still kind of waiting for my raspberries to come. I mean, the wild ones, I've seen many people there along the road as I was heading out to the campground, stopped by the road to pick the wild raspberries. But my cultivated raspberries in my yard are just kind of setting now. So, yeah, I'm a little bit behind there. But I mean, the strawberries have just been giving lots and lots. I'm starting to have to, you know, cut them up and freeze them so I can use them later or be creative with strawberry shortcake and things like that. But also the Saskatoon berries are ready in and around Yellowknife, and they are very abundant this year, which is wonderful.
0: Yeah, they're a nice berry. Now, you mentioned last week that you had a good crop of zucchini. What are some of the other things you do with that vegetable?
1: Yeah, still, like, zucchini just so much of it. Luckily, my family really likes zucchini. My daughter wants to bake with that. I think I mentioned that she's got a few wonderful recipes. You can make zucchini pancakes. Just grate them up and make a batter and make zucchini pancakes. It's very good. I have a friend of mine introduced me to this wonderful dish. It's like a Mexican-inspired dish that's called, I think it's called zoodle enchilada, something like that. And you use some ground beef and some black beans and a few other vegetables, lots of cheese, and then spiralized zucchini. And my goodness, I made a big portion of that this past week. And everyone in my family loves it. So that was good. So I'm just going to make more of that.
0: That sounds delicious.
1: It was very good, yeah.
0: As you're enjoying crop by crop this bountiful harvest, do you have to spend a little time, a little preparation into planning how you're going to pickle things or store things? Is that another big part of the job?
1: Yeah. I mean, I'm very committed to self-sufficiency as much as is possible. So right now we're just eating all that we can fresh out of the garden. It's always the best thing. And hopefully we have, you know, another 6-7 weeks, maybe, if we're lucky, of growing time. So I do need to clean up my garage a bit and get ready to store for the winter. But usually I don't do the final harvest until sort of first or second week in October, depends on when the frost comes. So, yeah, getting ready for that. I could pick a few beets now and pickle them or eat them because I have an area where they would actually benefit from a little bit more sort of, you know, space between. So I could do that. But I think I'll just let them grow for now for a little bit longer. My daughter was into pickling kohlrabi, of all things. Yeah. She experimented with that last year and she loved it, so now she's taking lots of kohlrabi into her kitchen right now.
0: That is great. Well, Laura, thank you so much for checking in again. I feel like I'm following summer as I follow you along in this series, and we'll talk again next week.
1: It sounds wonderful. Happy gardening. Enjoy that warm weather.
0: And our thanks to Lona Sorensen from Northern Roots Garden and Northern Roots Consulting. Music history. It was on this date 25 years ago that New Orleans International Airport was renamed in honor of Louis Armstrong.

And that's our show for this Sunday. A reminder that we are still looking for suggestions. As John Northcott from World Report joins us. Things to do around Whitehorse, things to experience, maybe where to eat. Give us a call at our answering machine, 668-8460. If you're outside of Whitehorse, it does take collect calls. And you could win a prize. I don't know what the prize is. We'll let Nancy Thompson and the current affairs crew figure that out. But your suggestions, most welcome. The good old-fashioned answering machine type, 668-8460. That's The Weekender. Have a good Sunday.

0: deal in a statement. There's a federal mediator involved. Now, the government hasn't said that it will legislate or regulate anyone back to work yet. But as you mentioned, they've done that in the past. The union doesn't want them to. So far, they haven't said they will, but we shall see how this goes.
1: Thanks for watching all of this for us, Anise. CBC's Anise Haddari joining us here in studio.
0: You're welcome.
1: The other big story we're tracking in this country for you today, residents living in the north.

0: are widespread power outages. Officials have declared a statewide state of emergency. U.S. President Donald Trump says, for now, he's canceling planned attacks on Iran because progress is being made in talks. But he says the pause depends on, quote, being able to rapidly make a deal. The president's comments come a day after U.S. officials said new strikes could take place as soon as this weekend. That is the Worldless Hour. For CBC News, I'm Mike Miles.
1: Yellowknife will get up to 24 today, 23 in Teslin and Atlin. Haines Junction, your highs 25, 23 in Kluane Lake, 26 for Pelion Carmax, and 23 for Faro and Ross River. Beaver Creek, a high of 25, 25 as well for Mayo. Dawson, you'll get up to 27 degrees today. Old Crow, 23, along the Dempster, 18 degrees. And Watson Lake, your high 25 degrees.

0: comparisons with the 2023 bombing which killed Russian pro-war blogger Vladlen Tatarsky in St. Petersburg. Dominic Valaitis for CBC News, Bristol, England.
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Whitehorse will get down to 10 degrees tonight. Tomorrow, sunshine and 24. Teslin and Atlin, your low is going to be 7, sunny and 23 degrees on Monday. Haines Junction, clear and 6 tonight, sunny and 23 tomorrow. Kluane Lake area, you can expect a few clouds tonight, down to 7. Tomorrow, sunshine for you and 24 degrees. In Pelly and in Carmacks, it's going to be partly cloudy this evening, dropping down to 11. Tomorrow, sunny skies and 26. Farrow and Ross River, clear, a low of 9 tonight. And tomorrow, more sunshine. You'll also get up to 26 degrees. Beaver Creek will be clear overnight, dropping down to 9 degrees. Tomorrow, sunny, a few more clouds in the afternoon, and 22 degrees. Mayo, clear and 13 this evening. Tomorrow, a mixture of sun and cloud, 25. Dawson's going to be partly cloudy, getting down to 11 overnight. Tomorrow, a mixture of sun and cloud, and 24. Old Crow, your low is going to be 11 this evening. Tomorrow will be cloudy, and you should get up to 20 degrees. Along the Dempster, it is going to be partly cloudy overnight.

0: because we are the one place that is open 24 hours a day that does not cap the number of people who come in. And we are the way you can access the system 24 hours a day.
1: We're here live
0: with Dr. Sarah. And we just feel the stress of it.
1: Sorry to jump in there. We're here live with Dr. Sarah Giles, an emergency room doctor.

Through the decades, he's also collaborated with some major musical names like Joni Mitchell, Sheryl Crow, and Ricky Lee Jones. But now David Bearwald has written a novel, and that's what brings him to this program. That novel is called The Fire Agent, and it's based on the life of his grandfather, Ernst Bearwald.

0: which made for a very exciting read. David Bearwald joins me today for this conversation from the Hudson Valley in New York State. David, welcome to the program. Thanks so much for joining us.
1: Well, thank you for having me. It's a delight.
0: Well, congratulations on the novel. I want to start by talking about something you mentioned in the acknowledgments, where you say a speech that your grandfather gave to a spy school in San Francisco in 1943 is what started you on the journey of writing this book. What was it about that moment in particular that inspired this novel?
1: Well, it was a lot of things, you know. large among them was what I saw happening to the political system in the United States. That was quite a propulsive machine. But yeah, it was probably the most significant clue I discovered when I discovered the artifacts that sort of led to me doing this. It was the speech he gave at that spy school, or whatever you want to call it, that really showed to me that he actually was a trusted member of the planning of the firebombing of Tokyo, which meant that he was a highly placed American agent for quite some time, because he was a dual enemy alien at the time. He had extremely detailed information on the firebombing of Tokyo, which would not happen for another 18 months.
0: Yeah, so he has all this detailed information about the firebombing of Tokyo, but he's a German Jew living in Japan and integrated into that society.
1: Yeah, according to U.S. intelligence, he was a dual enemy alien. You know, and it wasn't just him, my father, too. The FBI had both the German and the Japanese desks following the whole family around in San Francisco.
0: It's so fascinating. I want to ask, though, I guess, how did you know your grandfather? Because this is kind of like you have all this information that's about what his work was, his involvement in the war, his involvement in espionage. What was your understanding of him just as a guy, as a person?
1: He died 8 years before I was born, at least.
0: Mm-hmm.
1: I never met him. And nobody ever really talked about him much. And, you know, and when they did, there was always a sort of asterisk next to his name, you know, like he wasn't entirely respectable, I think, or that was the impression I had. And, you know, there were a lot of just lies being told as well, you know, not lies really, but lies of omission. It's certainly, my father always said, oh yeah, you know, your grandfather sold ink in Japan, you know, and I always thought of him as like some guy, you know, selling ink at a store or something.
0: Yeah, just like a sort of regular businessman, nothing much to see here.
1: Right. And then I read another, a memoir of someone who was there. And that's where I learned that Ernst was actually the director of IG Farb in Asia. He wasn't just some guy, you know, he was a regular salesman. No, he was running this incredibly complicated operation there.
0: Yeah, IG Farben being like the major chemical company, right, based in Germany.
1: Yeah, IG Farben was, you know, it was basically the heart and muscle of the German economy, among other things. And they went very much into the Nazi camp. They built Auschwitz and they made the poison gas they used in the camps. And, you know, they were war criminals. And so, you know, some of them were hanged at the end of the war, but not enough.
0: David, I want to take us back to where we first meet Ernst in your novel, which is back in Germany. It's 1900. He's graduating from this high school in Frankfurt called the Philanthropin, which is a fascinating school, not your typical high school. There's students graduating with jobs that have been sort of hand-selected for them. Can you tell me a bit more about that place and what made it so unique?
1: Well, that was one of the clues, actually, that I found. You know, I'd heard about this school, the Philanthropin. My great-grandfather was the headmaster of the school, and it was a school that had been founded by the Rothschild banking family, the patriarch of the Rothschild banking family. And I found in Ernst's papers a list of the board of directors of the school at the time he would have graduated, and it was the inventors of 20th century banking. It was the most sort of significant assemblage of extreme Jewish power, really, banking and science. And the school was a remarkable kind of it was a school that was extremely progressive and that looked at each kid as a very individual being. And they educated everyone as best they could in the areas that they were gifted in.

0: So it was a really unique place that I think is actually worth its own study, frankly, as is a lot of stuff in this book.
1: So where does Ernst end up after he leaves this school? Because we learn that he gets into this chemical processing work in Milan, but then he's also getting into espionage.
0: Yeah. Yeah. He's being trained dually as part of a long-term plan for Japan. You know, there's an old connection between the philanthropy and Japan. And so Ernst was part of this long project of encouraging democracy in Japan by encouraging the moderates and liberals who wanted things like Western science and to help them compete against the rising kind of ultra-nationalistic, more gangster-oriented far right, you would call them, I guess, the Kokutai.
1: Mm-hmm. Following along in Ernst's journey, you know, part of what he's doing while he's working in Milan is he's going to Japanese language courses, kind of learning what he's going to need to know to integrate culturally, because, of course, it is a very different, it's still today, but especially back then, like, would have been such a different society.
0: Yeah, yeah. You have to learn, you know, like, for instance, in Japan, if somebody says to you, that could possibly be done, it means absolutely no bloody way, you know, and you know, there's a million things like that, and you have to be trained in them, and really to get them, you have to understand, you know, you have to really be steeped in Japanese history and things like the tea ceremony and flower arranging and martial arts and calligraphy. You know, these are all things that make up a Japanese gentleman who could move in those circles.
1: Yeah, this is a Japan that Ernst is going to that for several centuries had basically been completely closed to the West and relatively recently has opened up. Ernst, in 1910, ends up in Tokyo to set up German-Japanese trade relations, and he immediately falls in love with the place. He'd obviously had some exposure to the culture as he was training to go there. You write about Japan, its food, the countryside, the city streets, the architecture, everything in a way that has such detail and there's such love and care. What's your relationship with Japan?
0: I love Japan. I moved to the United States. You know, when I was 10, I'd spend more, well, no, that's not true. I had not more time, but I really did not feel American, put it that way. I looked American. I had an American accent, but I didn't feel American. And to this day, Japan feels like home to me. The smells, it was my father's life. It was his father's life. It's just a part of me. It's as much a part of me as my, you know, pelvis or whatever.
1: What was it like, I guess, you mentioned kind of not feeling American initially, to leave Japan, go to the U.S. and have to figure out what it meant to be an American living in America, but who had been kind of formed in Japan?
0: Yeah, he never felt American, never. I mean, he wanted to. He did everything he could to actually be American. But, I mean, he was a U.S. citizen, obviously, and he was a soldier, he was an American soldier, and, you know, but he felt at home in Japan. That was his home. I think English was his third language, but he was very valuable to the U.S. because at the time, you know, the number of gaijin, the number of Caucasian Japanese speakers was something like, I mean, that they could find anywhere was something like 25. So he spent the occupation, with a sort of intelligence agency in Japan called GovSec. It was an American branch, and they were in charge of what was known as the purge of Japanese leadership, which was getting rid of 11 or 12,000 people in Japanese power that they just wanted to keep out of power ever again because they were fascists and all that. And he, after the occupation, he wrote a book about the purge, an academic book, as a PhD thesis. And then he became a teacher of political science and international relations and specifically Japanese politics, policy, and political science.
1: Mm. I'm speaking with David Berwald. His new novel is called The Fire Agent. I'm Matea Roach, and you're listening to Bookends. David, I want to return to the novel and return to the First World War, where we see that Ernst ends up in a Japanese prisoner of war camp called Bando, which for a POW camp actually seems

0: quite nice. There's tennis courts. There's a fishing pond. His girlfriend gets to visit him. You also include photos in the book demonstrating this was a real place.
1: Yeah.
0: Why was there such a civilized prison gate? Like, it's kind of amazing.
1: Well, I think for several reasons. One, as my life experience will repeatedly attest, you're likely to receive more incredible kindness in Japan than anywhere I've ever been. I mean, people will literally take care of you, you know. So that just fit with many Japanese people. The other thing is that, you know, prior to World War One, Japan and Germany had been allies. And it was more than likely that after the war, they would likely be trading partners again. And there's no reason to torture these poor men. And thirdly, the person who was chosen to run that camp was this incredibly enlightened guy named Colonel Matsue, who ended up becoming the most beloved mayor after the war in Japan. He became famous for how beloved he was as a mayor. And he just thought, you know, these are soldiers. They're not criminals. Let's make this nice. And so as a result, you know, there was this legendarily kind prison camp against everything that people hear about when they think of Japanese prison camps. You know, they think of people with swords cutting everybody's head off. And
0: I was going to say, because the typical image of a Japanese-run POW camp, I think, comes from the Second World War, first off, as opposed to the First World War.
1: Right, yes.
0: And it's like the camps that were run in Indonesia or in Myanmar that were incredibly brutal and were also, you know, in the jungle, like just even leaving aside the actual treatment of prisoners, there was like incredible diseases running through camp, like just really terrible. So to hear about this complete other version of what it could look like was really interesting.
1: Yeah. While the world was busy tearing itself apart. I mean, you know, World War One was just horrific for everyone who concerned. And yet for these guys, you know, they're getting telegrams about their brothers and sisters dying and starving to death. But they're eating really well. They're cooking. They have businesses. They have a little boating pond. And yeah, they have tennis tournaments and a gymnastics team. And they turned this prison camp to an extent into a music school for all the Japanese people in the area that wanted to learn how to play the fiddle or something, you know. It's a beautiful story, really.
0: Yeah. I'm glad you bring up the issue of music, because I actually wanted to play a piece of music. This is the last movement of Beethoven's Ninth Symphony, performed in Osaka in 2011.

0: That was from the final movement of Beethoven's Ninth Symphony, performed in Osaka in 2011 with a choir of 10,000 singers. So apparently this is an annual event in Osaka or in Japan and has been for decades. Where does that tradition come from?
1: Well, it came from Bondo, from the prison camp, believe it or not. I mean, the ninth has been adopted by the Japanese as almost their national anthem now. You hear it constantly. I mean, this was one of the things that emotionally that really began a lot of this for me. My sister sent me this little 7 or 8 minute documentary about the 10,000 singers every year. And I saw this and, oh, I mean, it just broke me in half. And I just thought of the power of that. And I was like, I've got to capture that somehow. I have to capture that feeling somehow. So I tried, you know.
0: What is that like? Because obviously you've worked the vast majority of your career in music. And yeah. It's funny, like it can be very difficult, I think, to capture the power of music in just prose writing. Like it's the big challenge of the music critic, of the concert reviewer.
1: Dancing about architecture. Yeah,
0: exactly. So how did you try and capture that?
1: Well, that one I actually spent quite a bit of time on. And I tried to get a sense of the rhythm of it and also of the context, you know, because it's an incredibly violent piece of music. It is sort of like a bar brawl, as I kind of described it. It's huge, obviously. And it has come to mean, and, you know, it always did mean, be joyful. Don't create war. I mean, that's really what it's all about. Mm. It looks at war. It looks at the violence of it all.

0: you know, it posits romanticism and then attacks it with all these percussive weapons and the like. But yeah, I just really tried to write it and really tried to just zero in on that specific, massive, ironic thing that he did, or that him and Schiller did, really, I guess. Mm-hmm. But yeah, it was Beethoven.
1: I want to ask more generally about what it was like for you to kind of switch gears from working in music to working on a novel. How do you make that transition from writing, you know, a song of maybe 3-4 minutes, 6 if it's long, to writing a book of this magnitude? Because this is a pretty hefty novel.
0: Well, you know, I joke about this, you know, and say, well, it's just like writing, you know, 500 or 600 songs. And in some cases, that's really what it is. And that's kind of the way I approached it. When I first started doing it, I felt like, oh my God, I've been wearing this super tight suit for all these years, and I can stretch out and use adjectives and commas and adverbs and things. At first it was just this tremendous liberation. And then I found myself relying more and more and more, not only on lyrical writing habits that I developed over the decades, but also writing, you know, doing film scores and writing arrangements for strings and brass and all these instruments that only play one note at a time. And so I began thinking of this whole thing as a song, really. You know, everybody's singing, you know, they all have their own voice or their tone or whatever. And that's kind of how I keep track of them, you know?
1: Yeah.
0: And so I tried to just, you know, bring the same level of detail that I would to a song lyric, and also things like rhythm, which I think are really important. Something that a lot of pure prose writers don't think quite enough about, I think, which is just rhythm. How does it roll? How does it tumble? Mm. You know, that's what you look for in a tune.
1: Poets tend to talk about that. Like people who write poetry and then go to writing novels, I've noticed, seem to often be very concerned about the cadence of a sentence in a way that if you start with prose, you might be or you might not be.
0: Well, it's, you know, it's like there's a lot of different kinds of prose. There's scientific manuals, you know.
1: Not so concerned with rhythm, typically. Yeah.
0: No, you know, and they're also subsequently really difficult to get through, you know, because they're so concerned. I mean, you know, words don't only contain information. They contain rhythm. And, you know, sentences, there's been this mania, I guess, since Ernest Hemingway for these short declarative sentences, you know, he drank a cup, you know. And, you know, fine, but, you know, let's break them up a bit, shall we? I mean, it's not a boxing match, you know, it's a love affair, and it should have romance and rhythm.
1: You know what that makes me think of? This is such a, you know, and Hemingway, great writer, fine. Like that was how he authentically wrote. One thing I hate is when I'm trying to write an email now, and you know how so many email services will have the AI suggestions, and it's just like a battle to try and turn them off and make it go away. Yeah. But always they want my sentences to be shorter in my emails.
0: Yeah.
1: In a way that to me doesn't feel authentic to how I think and how I speak. And it makes me so angry that I can't, it's like, I'm just stupid at computers, so I can't figure out how to make it go away.
0: Yeah, no, it's awful. I mean, you know, and it's a continuation of something we've been, you know, when I was working in the music industry, starting probably in the early 90s, you would have a meeting about something, some project you're involved in. And you know, you could make a drinking game over how many times somebody would say, well, we're going to have to dumb this down a bit, you know? And so people just kept on dumbing it down and dumbing it down and dumbing it down. And now it's gotten so dumb that it's really easy to replace with computers, you know? So it's like it's stabbed everybody in the back, including, I mean, everyone.
1: Yeah.
0: But yeah.
1: I'm interested to know, because this is, again, the novel you've written, The Fire Agent, it's hefty. I thoroughly enjoyed reading the novel. Don't think there's a single problem with how dense and long it is. But was that something you received pushback on at all through the process of writing?
0: No, because, you know, when you start digging in this area and the kinds of personalities you meet, you just cannot help but, or I cannot help but fall in love with many of them. And, you know, people, you know, these villainous characters I've run across, so some of them are beautiful in their horribleness, you know, they're so themselves, you know.

0: And so, you know, for me, I just became fascinated with the era, the period, the location, the issues that people were dealing with, you know, the different ways people approach sexuality or just relationships, you know, living outside of a Judeo-Christian model. The whole thing, I just was fascinated.
1: Mm. David, one thing that's interesting, I guess, is that there are echoes of the contemporary throughout so much of this novel. And I think that's one of the very first things you said in this conversation is that you began writing this book because you felt there was almost a political imperative, that you saw some sort of parallel between what you're writing about and things that are going on now.
0: It's impossible not to. I mean, it's just impossible not to. You know, I mean, the sad truth about fascist coups is that they have a very small vocabulary, really. You know, there's just, you know, you recognize that, you know, their explanations for why they're doing it may differ, but the brute reality of how it happens is always the same. You know, you identify out groups, you create invisible networks, you have shadowy billionaires. You know, it happened in Germany, it happened in Italy, it happened in Japan, it's happened in, you know, I mean, it's happened all over the place. It's, people are already always trying to do this. These kind of folks just never seem to give up for some reason. You know, see, they just can't accept they're wrong. I don't know.
1: Yeah. There's a question that comes up quite early in the novel and I think resonates through the entire story as Ernst tries to navigate these systems that are so much bigger than him as a guy. Yeah. And it's this question of how may I serve with honor if my masters have none? Because he is, yes, a very service-oriented guy and genuinely does seem to be motivated by, I would say, largely noble impetuses. But
0: I think
1: it's just,
0: so.
1: It's a struggle, right? Like, how can you possibly be an honorable person if these are the people that you have to work with?
0: Well, yeah. I think in the way that he was raised, and to an extent the way I was raised, which gives me sympathy, you're sort of raised to serve in a way, you know, as a kind of a soldier in this project of, you know, the moral arc of the universe bending towards justice, you know, trying to have that as a result. But sometimes you find that the people you're looking to for instruction are dishonest, you know, or they don't have honor, which is even worse.
1: Mm.
0: And that's a very, to me, that's a very urgent question,
1: yeah,
0: to be asking right now.
1: You mentioned yourself feeling like you were raised with that kind of service-oriented mentality. And this sounds like a question, I guess, you've kind of considered yourself over the course of your life. How have you tried to navigate that of living according to your ethics when you've been forced into situations where things maybe are morally gray?
0: Yeah, well you know, I mean, well, starting with my family, it's ironic in many ways that I'm erring on the Fairwald name in this way, because, you know, you could not find a more black sheep in this family. I was legendarily a bad sheep in this family. I ran like hell from this family for that very reason, because I didn't want to be recruited into anything that I didn't understand. And I wanted independence. So I went into the arts, not only the arts, but I went into the punk arts. And, you know, that what little credibility I had in the family pretty much went out the window with that. But I think I've always managed to maintain my independence. I think it's probably why people have had a hard time identifying what it actually is that I do in music, because I've kept a very broad portfolio and kind of a quiet one. You know, I was raised under the principle, for example, that if you get publicity, you've done something shameful. You know, my father said two things to me about my music career. One was, music is the highest of all human callings, but what you do is not music. And then later on, I got a lot of press for something I did. And he said, well, you know, I'll grant you this. You get more publicity than most of the family. And I'm like,
1: that does not feel like a compliment delivered that way.
0: No, he was a hard man to like, but yeah, I have maintained that. I never

0: the plot events and sort of the difficulties that Johan faces in this book, I would say. Why did you want to specifically set this book during a period of regime change? Like, what is so disruptive about regime change when we see in the 90s the transition from Kim Il-sung to Kim Jong-il, and then again in the 2010s from Kim Jong-il to Kim Jong-un?
1: Yeah, so regime change, the two regime changes have been very disruptive because they were essentially transitions in power that involved a lot of purging and replacing the purged positions with their own people. So for instance, Kim Jong-un had his own, I believe his own uncle executed because he believed that his uncle was Kim Jong-il, his father's man. And he said, well, that's not going to be me. So there's always this like frenetic volatility that arises whenever a regime change happens. And within the book itself, in terms of the spies, I thought there was a great story in terms of like, what do you do when you're now abandoned? What do you do when the country that you worked so hard for turns around and says, we don't need you anymore, we're going to get rid of you. What do you do? How do you find your identity again? So all of those things combined, that's why I sort of like centered on that regime change.
0: Yeah. So when we meet Johan, your main character, he's this young North Korean spy who's actually posing as a student in Oxford, and he's trained for essentially this posting abroad his whole life. But he gets caught up in this period of regime change. He feels that he is at risk perhaps of being eliminated. What leads Johan to this place? Like, how does he even end up in Oxford in the first place, such that these are problems that he's confronting?
1: Right. So within, I mean, obviously within the actual world, he gets there by, you know, like a container ship and then a plane and stuff. But when I thought of Johan, I thought of the typical immigrant kid's journey from South Korea. South Korean parents, when they're going to move to Canada or the US, they kind of train their kids. I was sort of, I think 2 years before we moved to Canada, I was being sort of like trained. They sent me over to like an English summer camp in Canada for some whole summer to sort of like see what it's like. And then they kept on sort of, they hiked up all the English education. So I thought to myself, there's a really good analogy here in Johan getting ready to go abroad for a mission in this very like quaint British city, all the while being demanded that he stay true to his roots. And I thought that was a good analogy for the dual loyalties that that a lot of immigrant kids have to reckon with.
0: Mm-hmm. Yeah. Oxford Soju Club is, of course, this novel about North Korean spies in Oxford, but there's also an exploration of the Korean diaspora and the immigrant experience. As I mentioned earlier on, we also see South Korean and American Korean characters. Why did you think a spy novel was like a good or fitting way to explore these themes of immigration and belonging from those multiple perspectives, not just the North Korean perspective?
1: Well, if I may take up a little time here.
0: Yeah, please.
1: Right? So the beginning of this book was very juvenile because I wrote this book as a way to free myself from a 3-year writing slump. And it was basically like Fast and Furious in Oxford, like with like North and South Korean spies teaming up to do something. And then within it, there were these parts where the North Korean and the South Koreans were being demanded to be very passive, you know, like be humble, be nice, do not stand out, you know, like always stay in line. And within those passages, I saw analogies to the model minority stereotypes that I was very familiar with. And I thought to myself, actually, there's a story here that I really want to write. And spies could be the metaphor that I could really enter into, you know, talk about the myth of the model minority and how it ultimately does not benefit us, the members of the diaspora, in any way. We have to sort of figure out our authentic selves and then be that person. And so the idea of like having all these identities and masks that we as immigrants have accumulated in order to protect ourselves, in order to sort of adapt, in order to make sure that we survive. I mean, so many times my dad would tell me, if somebody insults you, do not talk back, just smile and, you know, just go on about your day. Don't try to stand out. You know, if you go to the police station with, let's say, you know, like a white person, like you are not going to win in that situation. So do not make any trouble. And I felt that there's a lot of analogies with spies like that. Spies just have to blend in. They cannot make any trouble. And if they are found out, there's going to be a big mess for them. So in that sort of exploring those threads, I found spies to be a

0: this program out for them as they continue on in their language learnings.
1: Students like Kirby want to be fluent in the language, to build that sense of pride in being able to speak it, and to bring it back to their communities.
2: What are you most excited about?

0: familiarize yourself with how I use those words.
1: Senapan, thank you so much for your time today. Ganaskamin.
0: Thank you.
1: Senapan Thunder is a longtime teacher and a leader in the revitalization of Nehiyawewin, the Cree language. She is from Thunderchild First Nation. This is Unreserved on CBC Radio 1, Sirius XM, U.S. Public Radio, and Native Voice 1. I'm Rosanna Deerchild. Let's head back to the classroom, where the first cohort of students in the Anishinaabe language program are hard at work.
2: Bushu, Tony Allen, Adishinakaz, Mayangan Indudem, Ashke, Ishkanaganing Indunji. I am a classroom teacher. Well, I was a classroom teacher, and I moved into a divisional support role. And at the time, I was an immersion teacher, but in French. And it just came up over and over again within myself. Like, if I'm doing this for French, I want to be able to do this in our traditional languages. My biggest hope, it is a little bit selfish, you know, it starts with me and my understanding of who I am, who we are, and where we come from, and those sacred teachings, traditional stories, and legends, and being able to understand them in the language that they're told. So that's where it starts. That's my hope for me. But along with that, as a teacher, as an educator, everything that I do is for our youth. Any way that I can connect them to who they are and help them with identity exploration, I will do that.
1: That is Tony Ellen, one of the students in the University of Winnipeg's first Anishinaabe Mohan language program. She is one of the language learners and warriors, ensuring their traditional languages survive and thrive. This is Unreserved on CBC Radio 1, Sirius XM, U.S. Public Radio, and Native Voice 1. I'm Rosanna Deerchild. Today, using tech, tradition, and tenacity to revitalize Indigenous languages. A winter count marks time not with numbers, but with memory. Each image holds a story of survival, responsibility, and belonging. These are histories lived from the inside and carried forward through generations. Using her family's winter count, Tipizewin Tolman teaches the Lakota language and brings forward stories of community life. Within these teachings are lessons about history, accountability, and what it means to remain connected through language. Tipizewin, welcome to Unreserved.
3: Thank you.
1: First of all, Tipizewin, can you explain what is a winter count?
3: Yes, of course. A winter count is a traditional history-keeping mechanism for predominantly Plains tribes. And it was traditionally drawn on buffalo hide or hide with the introduction of materials and with contact with non-natives. It also began to be drawn on bolts of fabric, such as canvas or muslin. And one pictograph is drawn to represent a significant time or event of the year. So from one winter to the next winter is how our tribes designate it one year. And so in Lakota or Dakota, the word for winter is also the word for year.
1: A little language nugget knowledge there. Thank you. And how is it different from the way history is usually recorded as people understand?
3: Well, in the context of where we currently are in terms of the modern life that our tribal communities live, we have access to so much information in terms of on technology, in books. And with the winter count, there was a traditional role and responsibility where a young person was designated from the time they were born. They were traditionally males, and that meant that they would be reared up specific to this role and responsibility to be a storyteller of the winter count and the history keeper for their community, for their village, for their band. And they would travel and be invited into different villages, and they would travel throughout their lifetime sharing the stories of the winter count. And it used to be community knowledge in terms of that's how we knew when we were born. So we were born the winter of a specific event, whether that's the year

0: is the amount of banishment that exists. So when a community member was deemed harmful to the people, they were asked to leave. What that unraveled for me was really understanding how those accountability factors, those structures, boundaries, laws that were really taken from our community and our people. That's what I see as a huge factor for the state that we're currently in, because we are not allowed those accountability factors in the way that we had governed ourselves for thousands and thousands of years. So there's a great harm, not only because of settler colonialism preventing that, but also us embracing those behaviors, those harmful behaviors that have come from settler colonialism that just absolutely would not have been put up with 100, 200 years ago in our communities. You were just asked to leave.
1: So not just family and community history, also systems of governance, accountability, in all documented on this beautiful winter count. Clearly, this is, you know, really important work that you're doing to restore and reclaim the Lakota language. But maybe you can share with me why this work is so deeply personal for you.
0: Yeah, my father is the last living community member who remembers when the winter count was still at his grandparents' house. And he can remember his grandmother adding to it. And with those memories have really been a help to me to understand the true reality and nature of it, because I understand and I'm a part of the reality of our people. And the reality is that we live in a time where so many others have told our story about our people. And then we tend to believe them. And so we romanticize a lot of ourselves. And we begin to believe the stories told about us by outsiders. I used to believe in a really kind of romanticized way that my great-grandmother added to the winter cow. And my dad really humanized that for me. And he said, no, she really was nervous about it, anxious about it. She kept practicing. So she would practice on paper over and over. Then she would do the final version, you know, that was going to be on the winter count, you know, that had 120 pictographs before it. So you knew you had to get it right. And he said she would kick us all out of the house. She would really be nervous building up to it. And then she would add to it. She took it very serious that she had to get it right. And these are stories that I believe are missing from those winter counts that were taken from our communities in the late 1800s, 1900s, put away in a museum. The connection isn't there. That story of understanding, that intimacy of how it really was for winter count keeper families. And that's been a significant part of, you know, my dad's memory, as well as him having Alzheimer's. So it's such an amazing time I'm in where my dad has Alzheimer's. He may not remember some things today, but he can definitely remember and reminisce about those times when he was young in the 1940s with his grandmother adding on to the winter count. And when visitors would come with gifts and ask her to see and visit about specific events. And these were, for our community, still horse and wagon days in the 40s and 50s. So having his memory of when the winter count was still in our community is so significant and personal to me. My dad is that, you know, that living connection that we're so fortunate to have. I'm really grateful for that.
1: Yeah. And when you share your winter count, your family's winter count, and tell those stories, how do people respond and react?
0: It's always a mixed reaction. Sometimes there's a resistance to kind of the harsher stories. Like, for example, cannibalism was an event that was also talked about on there. And I've had community members, elders who really resist that and will say, no, our people didn't do that. No, we didn't practice that. And I'll say, well, I'm not going to argue with my elders, but I am going to share what's, you know, on the winter count. And what is clearly a case of cannibalism is on there and is a story to share. And our people, you know, kind of have to wrestle with that. And I really believe that is related to believing

0: the stories told about us. We believe we're kind of the noble natives that would never do such a thing. And the reality is that we were human beings on the earth doing what we had to do to survive on another day.
1: And how do you hope that, you know, your work with the Winter Count and sharing those stories in the original Lakota and Dakota language, how do you hope that that will help, you know, revitalize and reclaim Indigenous languages?
0: I believe that Indigenous people, the original people of the earth and of the land, we have so much good stories to tell. We have so much good stories to glean from each other and to heal from and to support each other on our journey through this wild world that we're currently living in. Our people are, or the natural storytellers of the land, and we are the students of the original teachers, the land, the water, those grandmothers of the moon, all of those original, you know, grandmothers and grandfathers. We're the students and we tell those stories. And so I believe that we're really in a beautiful time of learning how to do that effectively, to tell our own stories on our own terms and our own time from our own communities. So I'm really excited for the future to see our students as storytellers, our teachers as storytellers. And really, that's to me just reconnecting to what we already naturally are.
1: Thank you so much for your time today, Tipiwizin.
0: Thank you.
1: Tipiwizin Tolman is a Lakota language teacher from the Standing Rock Sioux Tribe and a descendant of the Spirit Lake Dakota of North Dakota. 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I'm Rosanna Deerchild. Today, language learners who are breathing new life into endangered Indigenous languages. Let's head back to class, where Benazi Kwe Henry packed up her life and moved 20 hours from her community to fully immerse herself in Anishinaabe Mo'in.
2: Bojo, Benazi Kwe, Indigenous cause, Mong and Dodem, Kekwanong, Gayabakejanong, and Donjaba, Nijing, Aigua, Indigenous, Ojibwe, Potawatomi, Minawa, Odawa, and Dao. So I've been learning the language my entire life, but never to this extent. So I grew up going to ceremonies and hearing the language 4 times a year. I also took like a little bit of language in elementary school and in high school.
1: You seem really excited.
2: Yeah, I'm really excited about this.
1: What are you most excited about learning in this program?
2: I'm really excited to be able to speak Anishinaabe Mo'in in ceremonies. It's also a big goal of mine to open an Anishinaabe Mo'in immersion school that's K to 12 that allows children and young people to get education in Anishinaabe thinking, but also to be able to go on to post-secondary after school.
1: That's a great dream. I love it.
2: Thank you.
1: Where did you find that vision in that goal?
2: So my uncle, his name's Jim Dumont, or Onabnese, and so he's from Ontario. During ceremonies last year in the winter, he was talking to the lodge about Anishinaabe children and the goals we look for in the future. And he said that every day that our children are learning English and going to public school, they're losing Anishinaabe thinking. And so it really inspired me to bring change and to give that to the young people in my community.
1: It is the Indigenous Decade for Indigenous Languages until 2032, I believe. So we're almost about halfway through. And, you know, the UN declared that because many of our languages are almost, you know, dying out. Does that concern you? And how do you hope that this will help you to reverse that?
2: It does concern me. A lot of first language speakers have passed on. One of the reasons that I moved to Winnipeg is because there is an abundance of first language speakers here in Manitoba. And in my community, we only have 2 first language speakers. And so it's really scary. And so my nephew was just born in the summer. And so I hope that he can be a first language speaker. He'll be learning from a second language speaker, but still, yeah.
1: He's going to go to your immersion school.
2: Yes, he is. He'll be my first student.
1: That is Benazi Kwe Henry. She is the youngest student in the University of Winnipeg.

0: Anishinaabe Mohan Language Program. Language learners of all ages are finding their way back to language. Just ask Louisa Fraser, who at 87 years old is the oldest graduate in the history of the University of Saskatchewan's Indian Teacher Education Program. As a teacher, she hopes to give students what she was denied at residential school, a chance to learn and experience the world in Cree. Louisa, welcome to Unreserved.
1: Thank you.
0: Take me back to your childhood, Louisa. What happened that made you lose your language for what would be decades?
1: When I was a child, anybody that was age 7 would be sent off to residential school. I went from when I was 7 till I was about 11. And that's where we were forbidden to use our language. Our ceremonies, our songs, everything was forbidden. We couldn't follow our culture.
0: Mm. And what kinds of things, you know, happened there that made you forget your language for a time?
1: We had to learn English. We had to speak English only. And then we had to follow the school, the rules, and we had classes in the morning, and we had chores in the afternoon. We were taught a lot of structure. We worked in the dining room, in the kitchen, the laundry, in the sewing room. All the boys worked outside, looked after the animals, the cattle, and the animals that were there. And the thing about being there was it took away my culture, my language, my identity. Mm. We were known by a number, and we couldn't wear our own clothes. We were issued uniforms as soon as we got there, and our hair was cut off. My braids were cut off, so we all had short hair. It was very different from being at home. A different culture, a different world for us, eh?
0: Yeah. Thank you so much for sharing that. My mom was also a residential school survivor, and it took her a long time, but she talked a lot about some of the things that went on there. And, you know, the punishment for speaking language was quite harsh for her. When you left school and you still didn't speak your language, what did that disconnection, how did that affect you? You weren't able to speak or didn't want to speak your language to others? Or what was that experience like once you left school?
1: I was around people who were speaking, but I still didn't use my language. I was scared to use it because I was told I couldn't use it. And yet I wasn't around school anymore. It's like my language was blocked inside me. I couldn't bring it out.
0: And when did that change for you? What happened that made you want to, you know, take that block away and reclaim your language?
1: It wasn't until my husband and I, we moved to Saskatoon. Then I started hearing about conversational pre-classes. So I attended those. I started hearing the language more. Then I heard about the First Nations University. They offered pre-classes in the summer months. So I took those classes for 3 summers, and I got a certificate in Indigenous languages. I still didn't use my language very much. Just the odd word. When someone was speaking, I understood what they were saying. I remember as a child, all I heard was Cree in my home before I went to residential school. And those words, they stayed in my head. It just was really hard for me to bring them out because of being told I couldn't speak my language. Yeah, that was hard.
0: Yeah. But then when you started to speak again and start, you know, having conversations, what did that feel like to have that sound once again come back into your voice?
1: It showed me that I would be able to eventually speak my language and speak with other people and pass it on to others, to my children or whoever I was acquainted with, whoever was in my circle. I attended a sewing class in the community, and there was a lady there that spoke

0: fluent Cree.
1: Mm.
0: So she was our teacher, kind of. So I spent a lot of time with her, listening to her. And she wouldn't speak English, just Cree. And that was part of my learning from I got from her.
1: I love that. Can you tell me more about that? I just have this image of these women sitting in a circle sewing and talking Cree. Tell me about that circle.
0: Yes, it was more like a social gathering, but we would bring food with us and share it before we started sewing. We'd bring some of our own sewing with us, and a place where we did our sewing, they provided sewing machines and fabric. So we all shared what we were sewing. And most of all, she was a storyteller. So she was always telling stories about how she grew up and the things that happened to her, but in Crete. So it was a good learning experience from her.
1: Well, that sounds wonderful. When did you decide that you're going to fully commit to learning Cree? You mentioned that you took some classes in the summer and a certificate program. Was it after that that you then went and took another step?
0: I took the Cree classes from First Nations University during COVID. So I took classes online by Zoom. So I think I took about seven classes, which I was working towards a certificate two of Indigenous languages. And then I got that in the fall of 2023. Convocated in June of 2023. And then right after that, I applied for the Bachelor Education Program. And I started in the September of 2023.
1: And that was the University of Saskatchewan Indian Teacher Education Program.
0: Yes, I kept program. Yes, I kept. And then I finished that in August of 2025, and convocated in November.
1: And that was just this past November. So you started learning your language in your 80s, relearning your language in your 80s.
0: Yeah.
1: You got your certificates, 82. You went, I just want to make sure people are clear about how amazing this journey is. And then you just graduated from the ITEP, the Indian Teacher Education Program at the University of Saskatchewan.
0: That was in May. I graduated from that program. Then I convocated in November 2025 from University of Saskatchewan.
1: Why was it important for you, Louisa, to take all of these steps, this long journey that you've been on in your 80s to reclaim this language? Why was that important for you?
0: I felt I needed to get as much education as I could, especially in the language, because I know the language is dying off, but not totally yet. So I want to be part of keeping the language alive and be able to pass the language on.
1: Yeah, that's the other half, right? Like one thing is to relearn it, to reclaim it, to feel comfortable in speaking the language again. But why did you now want to teach it?
0: I want to share what I know about the language so that others can be Cree speakers also.
1: So where are you teaching? You're just waiting for your teacher certificate and you're waiting for opportunities. Is that what it?
0: I have my teacher certificate now. I'm just waiting to hear from some of the jobs I applied for. And the other thing that I'm thinking of doing is planning a conversational Cree class so I could share that in the community. The other idea I had was to get into some program where I could teach the parents to speak Cree, then they can pass it on down to their children in the home.
1: We've got to do what we can, right?
0: Yes, that's right. That's right.
1: Well, thank you so much for sharing some of your journey with me today, Louisa.
0: Oh, you're welcome.

Louisa Fraser is a member of Mistawasi's Nihiyawak First Nation in Saskatchewan. She is the oldest graduate in the history of the University of Saskatchewan's Indian Teacher Education Program. That's all our time on Radio Indigenous. This episode was produced by Kim Kasher, Rhiannon Johnson, Amanda Geer, and Elena Hudgens-Lyle. 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You can also find and follow us wherever you get your podcasts. I'm your favorite cousin, Rosanna Deerchild, coming at you from Winnipeg in Treaty 1 territory. Ginnanoskamit Nawal. Ego Sen.

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